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The temperature outside the KTNA studio is 57.4 degrees Fahrenheit under rainy skies. Up next is NPR News, followed and National Native News, followed at 11 minutes past 6 by the Susitna Valley Weather Forecast, KTNA Local News, Announcements, Classifieds, and Denali Echoes.

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3: It's 11 minutes past 6. I'm Miles Bloomfield with local news, weather, announcements, classifieds, and Denali echoes. The sun rose this morning, the 29th of May, at 4:28 a.m. and will set at 11:28 p.m., giving us a day length of 18 hours, 59 minutes, and 55 seconds. That is a 4-minute and 26-second gain since yesterday. The National Weather Service forecast for the Susitna Valley was updated today at 1:57 a.m., and it is the primary forecast for Talkeetna and Trapper Creek. Additional information included for Petersville, Willow, Chulitna, Broad Pass, and Squitna. Today, partly sunny, highs around 60, light winds. Petersville, Willow, and Squitna, isolated rain showers. Chulitna, scattered rain showers. Broad Pass, scattered rain showers, highs around 50. Tonight, numerous rain showers and isolated thunderstorms, lows around 40, south winds to 10 miles per hour. Petersville and Squitna, scattered rain showers. Willow, numerous rain showers. Saturday, scattered rain showers, highs in the mid-50s, light winds. Saturday night, mostly cloudy, lows in the mid-40s, light winds. Petersville and Chulitna, scattered rain showers. Broad Pass, scattered rain showers, lows in the mid-30s. Sunday, cloudy, highs in the mid-50s, light winds. Petersville and Chulitna, scattered rain showers. Broad Pass, scattered rain showers, highs in the mid-40s. And for the extended forecast for Talkeetna, Sunday night, mostly cloudy, lows in the mid-40s. Monday, partly sunny, highs around 60. Monday night, partly cloudy, lows in the mid-40s. Tuesday and Tuesday night, mostly clear, highs around 70, lows 45 to 55. Wednesday and Wednesday night, mostly clear, highs in the mid-70s, lows in the mid-50s. Thursday, sunny, highs around 70. That was the weather forecast, and the news shall be next.

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1: Here is today's local news. Climbing season is in full swing. Although movement up the mountain has been slow and a couple of search and rescues are underway, KTNA's Colleen Love has more in this week's Denali Report.

0: This is the Denali Report for Friday, May 29th, 2026. There are currently 994 climbers registered to climb Denali this year. As of midweek, 459 of them are on the mountain. There are currently 15 climbers registered to climb Mount Foraker. Five of those are on that mountain. 26 climbers have finished their expeditions. National Park Service Ranger Team Number 1, led by Joey McBrayer, has finished its patrol and has flown back to Talkeetna. The team encountered difficult weather conditions throughout its climb, reaching the 14,000-foot camp much later than anticipated. Two additional NPS teams, led by Alan Davis and Jake Keyes, are now at the site, but gear needed for the camp is still on the move. Helicopter operations have been challenging, and pilots have not been able to make the anticipated gear drops as planned. An additional NPS team with Rangers Chelsea Bamba and Robin Pendry has also flown in and has begun its ascent up the West Buttress route. All Ranger teams have had their hands full in the past few days, responding to two search and rescue operations. Two climbers were evacuated by helicopter from the mountain late Wednesday evening. Rangers also responded to a report that four climbers of a seven-member team fell in the vicinity of Denali Pass, around 18,000 feet. The National Park Service spent most of Thursday responding to the incident, as weather conditions on the mountain inhibited an early evacuation by helicopter. You've been listening to the Denali Report. For KTNA, I'm Colleen Love.
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2: We have another story here today. The Trapper Creek Community Council reignited a discussion about a potential trooper outpost in the Upper Valley. KTNA's Jenny Willoughby reports.
3: Since the Alaska State Trooper Outpost was removed from the Talkeetna area in 2015, residents in the Upper Valley have tried to get it back. Captain Kid Chan attended the Trapper Creek Community Council meeting this week to discuss possibilities. He says there are a number of issues preventing them from reestablishing an outpost here. Chan says there are about 60 vacancies, with 9 in the Matsu area. Staffing for B Detachment, which covers an area the size of West Virginia, has a minimum of 5 troopers on duty at a time. He says if there are additional troopers on duty, they get sent to the Upper Valley. Trapper Creek Community Council Chair Jason Kresge says their group is trying to offer possible solutions and ideas to help get troopers stationed in the Upper Valley again. He notes the increased thefts and drug issues and the delayed time for trooper response. He also spoke about the two women found murdered in Trapper Creek several years ago, whose deaths were eventually linked to a drug ring of about 50 individuals. The community rallied following the deaths with a strong push for reestablishing a trooper outpost in the Upper Valley. The funding made it through much of the session, but was ultimately cut in the final budget. There was no shortage of available locations offered as possibilities, but Captain Chan says recruitment and retention of troopers is a bigger issue. He says most of the new troopers are out-of-state recruits, and they leave only after a short time on the job. Representative Kevin McCabe, who called into the meeting, says there were 3 amendments sent during this year's legislative session, but none of them went through. He says he and others will continue to work on getting funding. McCabe and Captain Chan both say letters of support are welcome. Chan recommends all the Upper Valley Community Councils work together to push for the outpost. For KTNA, I'm Jenny Willoughby.
2: 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Announcements are next.

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1: 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In this episode from 2013, host and producer Robin Song tackles the question, are there snakes in Alaska? Susitna Writer's Voice airs Sunday following the 6 p.m. announcements and Monday at 12:30 p.m. after the midday news. The topic on Outdoor Explorer this week is hiking for healing and adventure. Eagle River residents and military veterans Justin and Wella J know what it's like to spend weeks on the trail hiking and exploring together after tackling a through hike on the Appalachian Trail. But late last year, Justin headed out solo to take on his own solo long hike, tackling the Continental Divide Trail, and learning a host of lessons about life, kindness, and what you find along the journey. Host Amy Butchatz, joined by Justin and Wella on the next Outdoor Explorer, to share some of those insights in a moving conversation about the magic of the trail. 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The Willow, Talkeetna and Trapper Creek CERT host the 5th Biennial Sioux Valley Emergency Preparedness Fair at the Willow Community Center from 11 a.m. to 2 p.m. on Saturday, May 30th, with education and about preparedness for earthquakes, wildfires, floods, CPR, first aid, backcountry safety. There will be indoor and outdoor exhibits with family activities for all ages, including live demonstrations, an earthquake escape room, door prizes, and vendors. 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Talkeetna Recycling is open on Tuesdays and Saturdays from 12 to 4 p.m. at the Talkeetna Transfer Station. 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From 1 to 5 p.m., volunteers will meet at the end of Comsat Road at 1 p.m. Closed-toed shoes and leather gloves are advised. Handsaws and loopers are needed if you have them. Snacks and drinks will be provided. All right, that is all we have time for the announcements today. We shall have a brief music break and be back with the Classifieds and Denali Echoes.

0: 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Thank you to the individuals, families, and businesses who choose to be members of Talkeetna Community Radio.
1: All right, we are back with today's classifieds. 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A brown wallet and purple sweatshirt were lost in the main area of Talkeetna. If you find either item, please contact Danny Dalian at 224-468-2139. All right, that is it for the classifieds today. 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Echoes are listed on ktna.org and air for a couple of days during the local news and announcements, weekdays at 7:50 a.m., 12:25 and 6:25 p.m., and Sundays at 6:25 p.m. We have one echo today. Have a great birthday today, Kim Adelia. Hope you can blow out all those candles and that you celebrate by feeding us extra. Love, the three cats and dog, Juno. All right, that is it for the Denali Echoes today. We shall move on to the KTNA supporter page. We here at KTNA are supported by members such as Shannon Cartwright, Jerry and Eric Denkelwalter. We are also supported by businesses and non-profits such as Alaska Hippies Boutique. KTNA is sustained by Susie Reichert and Jane and Larry Buxkert. We are also powered by volunteers such as Joe Richardson. All right, up next is the birthday calendar for today. Upon this day, the 29th of May, 2026, it is in fact no one's birthday today, so we shall move on and check in on that for Sunday. But I believe it is actually Sunday, the 30th, Diane Ziegner's birthday. I believe there's no news tomorrow, so it's a good thing I read that out. A very warm birthday greeting to Diane Ziegner. All right. I'm Miles Bloomfield. This has been the KTNA Evening News. Coming up next at 6:30 in 10 seconds, Alaska News Nightly. All right, this has been the KTNA 88.9 Evening News. I hope you all have a very lovely evening. Good night.
2: It's hard to argue against keeping the facilities warm and the lights on.
3: Legislators await the governor's signature on a bill that would help fix deteriorating rural schools. From Alaska Public Media, this is Statewide News on Alaska News Nightly for Friday, May 29th. Good evening, I'm Lori Townsend. Also tonight, after four police shootings this year, Anchorage's police chief calls for a broader conversation.
4: And it's what are we doing as a community that's broader? Who are we going to sit down at the table with and have like a real discussion?
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3: Many kids in Alaska go to school in buildings with leaking roofs, broken water pipes, and failing foundations. During a committee hearing in March, Senator Lyman Hoffman told colleagues it's an issue that bubbled to the top during this year's legislative session.
6: Even though the whole state is having a problem balancing its checkbook, at the top of the list is education.
3: As Emily Schwing reports for KYUK, the education budget waiting for a signature from Governor Mike Dunleavy could more than triple what lawmakers allocated last year.
7: This month, the state legislature sent a budget bill to Governor Mike Dunleavy. It includes more than $148 million to help repair deteriorating public schools. If Dunleavy signs off, the money could pay for dozens of school infrastructure projects.
8: I do appreciate it.
7: Madeline Aguilar is the superintendent of the Cusbuck School District, located more than 200 miles west of Anchorage.
8: However, you know, the hole that the state is in as far as capital improvement for public schools across the state is so deep, so big, that it's going to take a long time, I guess, to hit that word enough.
7: Aguilar has spent more than 2 years advocating for 9 rural schools in her district, including the school in the tiny roadless community of Sleetmute. For 2 decades, the district asked the state to pay to fix a leaking roof. That didn't happen, and now the whole school needs to be replaced because of damage. One lawmaker labeled Sleetmute's school the poster child for what's wrong with Alaska's public school infrastructure.
8: This isn't just about Cusbuck. This isn't just about Western Alaska. This is an Alaska problem statewide. I mean, it's the reality, and I truly believe that we have to keep telling the stories of our community. And I think that you did a great job setting that foundation and really spurring the conversation.
7: Last year, KYUK, ProPublica, and NPR reported a severe health and safety crisis inside the buildings used daily for public education. Some of the worst conditions exist inside rural public schools, where the majority of students are Alaska Native. That reporting also highlighted problems with the system school districts use to apply for maintenance and construction dollars. Back in March, lawmakers questioned Education Commissioner Dina Bishop about that process.
9: There is, I would personally say, a flaw in the system in the ranking that we are trying to fix.
7: This year, school districts requested more than $1.12 billion in infrastructure funding. That's the highest amount in decades. Lawmakers came back with an education budget that's much higher than last year's. But still, it only makes up 13% of the money school districts asked for statewide.
2: There's so many competing priorities in our state.
7: That's Senator Lukey Tobin. A Democrat from Anchorage, she chairs the Senate Education Committee. Tobin says state budget challenges mean everyone's competing for scraps.
2: There's so many things that any one person could point to and say, this is the biggest struggle or the biggest challenge Alaskans face.
7: In the absence of a permanent solution to pay for decades of backlogged major maintenance projects in schools, the legislature has relied on a few stopgap measures to help. Tobin, for example, led an effort this year to create a one-time grant program to help defray rising energy costs for school districts.
2: It's hard to argue against keeping the facilities warm and the lights on.
7: 3 days before this year's session was set to end, Alaska's Senate voted to make Tobin's program permanent beginning in 2028. Governor Dunleavy has until early June to sign the budget lawmakers sent to his desk. According to Tobin, there's no indication this year that he won't sign off. But in all 8 years that Dunleavy has served as governor, he's used his veto power to cut state investment in public school infrastructure. In Anchorage, I'm Emily Schwing.
3: Anybody hoping to throw their hat in the ring to be Alaska's next governor, senator, congressman, or state legislator is running out of time. The deadline to run for statewide office is 5 p.m. on Monday. There are already 20 candidates running for governor and dozens more seeking other state and federal offices. And as Alaska Public Media's Eric Stone reports, there are 3 things to watch as the deadline approaches.
10: Thing one to look out for is late surprise entries. We've had several of those recently. Former Governor Bill Walker filed paperwork Thursday and says he'll most likely join the race for governor. U.S. Senator Dan Sullivan also has a new challenger, a Petersburg teacher who, in a fun twist, is also named Dan Sullivan. And there was yet another entry into the governor's race Friday as former state legislator Liesl McGuire filed a letter of intent, bringing the field of candidates to 20. McGuire spent 16 years representing Anchorage in the House and Senate, and in 2024 chaired the No on Two campaign opposing the repeal of open primaries and ranked choice voting. She says she'd like to build a better relationship between the legislature and the governor.
2: I don't approach leadership from a partisan point of view. I approach it from a people point of view and a problems and solutions point of view.
10: McGuire serves as a Republican in the state legislature, and she's still registered with the GOP, but she says she has reservations about the current direction of the party and hasn't decided whether to officially change her party affiliation before filing to run on Monday. McGuire does have a running mate, though, independent Elizabeth Rexford, who most recently worked as a legislative staffer for a Fairbanks Republican. And that brings us to thing two on the things to watch list, running mates. Candidates have to indicate who will run alongside them for lieutenant governor. And finding someone to put their life on hold to run for a relatively low-profile office where the pay is $140,000 a year is no small feat. That's according to first-time Republican gubernatorial candidate and Anchorage podiatrist Matt Halala.
11: I heard it from probably three candidates that it would be a big pay cut for them to become a lieutenant governor here.
10: Halala did eventually find a running mate in former Wasilla Republican Representative Jesse Sumner. Halala says he was looking for someone young, 30s or 40s, and he says Sumner's experience in government and the construction industry is an asset.
11: I have not known him long, but he's a perfect fit.
10: Two more made announcements in recent days, including Republican former Revenue Commissioner Adam Crum, who picked Bob Craig, a former VA hospital front desk clerk who was most recently CEO of an Anchorage cardiology practice. Crum says he'd task Craig with leading a cost-cutting effort similar to Elon Musk's Department of Government Efficiency.
12: He's a great guy when it comes to leadership skills, organization, and process, understanding government function. And that's the key thing in lieutenant governor.
10: And Democratic Anchorage Senator Matt Klayman picked Sarah Skeel, the chief administrator for Providence Alaska Medical Center.
13: Sarah Skeel is just a very bright, talented, capable woman with really strong and vast experience in the healthcare field. I'm really pleased to have her part of the team.
10: Matsu Borough Mayor Edna DeVries, a Republican, named Talkeetna physician George Hightower as her would-be number two, according to the Division of Elections, and more are set to announce soon. Even then, some prominent candidates do not have anyone beside them on the ticket, notably Republicans Treg Taylor and Nancy Dahlstrom. Taylor and Dahlstrom didn't return phone calls on Friday. And that's thing three to watch, attrition. Will all the candidates who've announced a run actually make it to the August primary? Halala, the Anchorage podiatrist, says he expects some candidates to drop out ahead of the 5 p.m. Monday deadline.
11: And I'm sure they were maybe thinking the same about me. So I do still imagine at least three or four would maybe just let it expire. The ones that haven't filed yet.
10: He didn't say who. For now, though, with just a few days to go, the field is only growing. Reporting in Juneau, I'm Eric Stone.
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3: Three climbers on Denali, North America's tallest peak, have died after a fall late Wednesday. The Associated Press reports that a Latvian mountaineering group released the information today. Mountaineering rangers rescued a fourth climber on Thursday. They were part of a seven-person Latvian mountaineering expedition traversing the West Buttress Route, the most popular route to the 20,310-foot summit. The fall happened near Denali Pass, which is at about 18,200 feet. More than 130 people have died on the mountain in the park's history. 1,000 to 1,200 climbers attempt to reach the top each year, mostly during May and June. Two people died on Denali last year, both of them skiers. The Anchorage Police Department wants broader support and conversation around the behavioral health issues that Police Chief Sean Case says are driving high rates of police shootings. Case released new details today about the latest such shooting, which was the fourth so far this year. Alaska Public Media's Hannah Floor has the story.
15: Reports of gunfire brought Anchorage police to the city's east side early the morning of May 19th.
4: When the officers arrived on scene, the individual is still sitting on the ground on the side of the road.
15: That's Police Chief Sean Case at a press conference Friday describing the incident, during which police say officers shot and killed 33-year-old Emil McCord. Case says body camera footage shows McCord getting up, walking into the road, and raising his right arm toward the sky.
4: One of the commands is, drop it. I don't want to shoot you, drop it. And the officer at this point in time could clearly observe that he was holding a weapon, a handgun, in his right hand.
15: Kay says McCord slowly lowered the handgun, pointing it at the officers, who then shot him. Kay says the whole thing played out in less than 20 seconds, but he says it's part of a long-running problem in Alaska's largest city. Anchorage has some of the highest rates of police shootings per capita in the country. That's 17 in the last 2 years. After McCord's death, Chief Case called for a broader conversation about gun violence in the city. He says the high numbers are a reflection of behavioral health problems and substance misuse. He says it's time to start involving other organizations and affected groups. Case says he spends time with the family members of people shot by police, and they often tell him there were warning signs. Case says the police department wants to involve medical and behavioral health professionals in churches and schools.
4: There's only so much we can do in a 20-second call, you know, and it's what are we doing as a community that's broader? Who are we going to sit down at the table with and have, like, a real discussion?
15: The city has created several crisis response teams within various departments. The police department's mobile intervention team, known as MIT, is made up of officers paired with social workers and healthcare professionals. But MIT didn't respond on May 19th. Kay says the intervention teams are limited in what they can do, and they don't work at night, even though that's when two-thirds of Anchorage police shootings occur. Kay says the May 19th incident was unfolding too quickly, and there was a gun involved.
4: You know, this is an individual that's walking out into a roadway with a gun, and at that point, the communication really is addressing that immediate threat, which is drop the gun, put the gun down.
15: Kay says the officers responded exactly as they were trained to. Still, one of the officers involved in McCord's shooting has shot three other people in the last 2 years. Case says while that may look like a statistical anomaly, there's a good explanation. Officer Jacob Jones works the night shift, and he's a canine officer. Case says canine officers are often the first to respond to high-risk calls.
4: I understand the frustration when we have these shootings. We're with you. The officers are involved in these incidences. The officer that's been involved in four of these, I can promise you where he's at is not in a great place himself.
15: The State Office of Special Prosecutions reviews every police shooting in Alaska and has ruled that all of the 17 that happened in Anchorage in the past 2 years were legally justified. The Office of Special Prosecutions has until early July to determine whether the shooting that killed Emil McCord was legally justified. As per department policy, Anchorage police are set to release video of the incident after that determination is made. In Anchorage, I'm Hannah Floor.
3: Golden Valley Electric Association said on Wednesday that the co-op will soon sharply increase how much it charges members to help pay for fuel to generate electricity. KUAC's Tim Ellis reports.
16: GVEA sent out emails to members that day stating the co-op will boost the so-called fuel and purchased power charge on Monday. CEO Travis Million advised members that it will be, quote, an extraordinarily large increase.
17: This is very difficult news to share. This is not positive news.
16: Million said in an interview Wednesday that the charge will go up by about 61% on June 1st. He says that'll cost the average residential customer nearly $46 more per month. He said the massive rate hike is needed because Golden Valley's been using its diesel-fueled generators more than anticipated. That's mainly because the co-op no longer has access to cheaper electricity from utilities in Anchorage and the Mat-Su due to dwindling natural gas reserves that they use to generate power.
17: So we're running those diesel units more to meet demand because we're not getting any energy from South Central.
16: In addition, the cold winter and cool spring weather required Golden Valley to generate more electricity than it had anticipated during those 3 months. That factor and an overall increased demand required the co-op to rely more on its diesel-fueled generators.
17: We did see just higher loads across the board on the residential and on the industrial side. We're just using more electricity than what we had traditionally seen historically.
16: And that happened just as the price of diesel skyrocketed, mainly because of a worldwide shortage of the fuel caused by the war in Iran.
17: When we filed our last cost of power adjustment end of February timeframe, fuel prices were about $2.50 a gallon for what we were buying for our power plants. Fast forward to today, it's $5.10 per gallon for that same fuel product. So more than double the cost of what we had projected during that timeframe.
16: Golden Valley's members already pay more for electricity than any of the other Rail Belt utilities, even more so now that the co-op is increasing the fuel and purchased power charge of their monthly bills. Million said Golden Valley's management and board aim to adjust that part of their bills so it'll cover the cost of generating or buying electricity in the coming fiscal quarter. He says when that doesn't work as planned, the co-op will keep its members informed. Million says that's what he's been doing in meetings over the past few months in Fairbanks and outlying communities, and he says he'll continue to do that.
17: As we continue through the summer, as we're seeing things shake out of what it's looking like, I will personally be communicating out to the membership on what we're seeing and what that's looking like going into the next quarter as well.
16: He says he also wants members who are having problems paying their electricity bills to contact Golden Valley to work out extended payment plans or other arrangements. Members who need help can contact Golden Valley. In Delta Junction, I'm Tim Ellis.
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3: A bill to increase state funding for free legal aid to vulnerable Alaskans passed into law without the governor's signature last week. House Bill 48 allows the legislature to boost funding to the Alaska Legal Services Corporation, a nonprofit that provides free civil legal aid to low-income Alaskans. It targets issues like housing disputes, domestic violence, and tribal self-government. Maggie Hum, the corporation's executive director, says the bill's passing is a major milestone toward closing Alaska's gap in access to justice.
19: I think there is not always the recognition of how many legal problems individuals face, and particularly low-income individuals, and how impactful those legal issues, if they go unresolved, can be on a family.
3: Democratic House Representative Sarah Hannon sponsored the bill. It passed both bodies with Republican crossover support in early May. Hannon said the change will allow the legislature to provide more reliable support to the nonprofit that offers aid to low-income Alaskans who need legal aid but can't afford it.
20: The hope is this is a much more stable and predictable amount of funding from the state to assist Alaska Legal Services with delivering legal services to poor Alaskans.
3: The bill received pushback from some legislators who said they were concerned about the cost as the state grapples with a long-running structural deficit. Right now, state law sets aside 10% of the fees paid annually to the Alaska court system to go to the nonprofit. Once it goes into law, Hannon's bill amends state statute to increase that to 25%, providing an estimated $400,000 in additional funding. The change takes effect on August 23rd. Petersburg's local tribe launched its first canoe in a century last Sunday, setting out on a canoe journey to the biennial Celebration Festival in Juneau. Pullers from around the region joined the highly anticipated launch out of Petersburg, and dozens of people gathered dockside to see them off on the multi-day journey. KFSK's Olivia Rose reports.
0: It's a clear morning with calm seas at South Harbor. A group of canoes from several different communities are about to embark from Petersburg to paddle together to Juneau, camping and visiting villages along the way. It's a tradition known as journey. And Petersburg's local tribe says launching this canoe journey from the island town is a big deal. They believe it's the community's first official launch of this kind in recorded memory. And preparations are coming to a head at the harbor's boat ramp. Shoshani Brandon Ware loads supplies onto Petersburg's new Flinket-style canoe. It's fiberglass and 39 feet long.
21: Man, this ballast actually makes this canoe snappy. Wait, with all this water in here?
0: Ware is moving around cases of water bottles added for extra weight. That's because just 9 people will be in the canoe at a time, instead of a dozen like originally planned.
21: We make do with 9. We figured out we actually move this thing with about 5 people.
0: Ware is the skipper and the local tribal council vice president. He's been devoting a lot of time coordinating and preparing for today, from planning to paddle practice with the pullers.
21: We're making a journey of it, and it'll be a good time.
0: His two brothers are also at the ramp getting ready for the launch. Billy Ware is gearing up at the front of the canoe.
14: My English name is Billy Ware. My Tlingit name is Saguch, and we are going on this canoe journey today. This is a big, big thing. We've waited over 100-something years for this now. And it's a culmination of everything our ancestors have put before us. We are just trying to do the best with what they gave us, and they gave us a great foundation.
0: Billy and Brandon's brother, Adam, says he's excited too.
22: My name's Khatusab, and my government name is Adam Ware. Just kind of feels more surreal right now. It's actually happening, and all this planning we've put into it, it's just surreal to me that we're actually launching today.
0: He says the biggest concern has been the weather. The other handful of pullers at the ramp agree, but they're somewhat relieved knowing fishing vessels are traveling with the group as safety boats. It will take over a week to paddle more than 100 miles from Petersburg to Juneau. For many of the pullers, it will be their first time attending the Celebration Festival there. It's a big event that happens every other year, where thousands of people gather to honor and uplift Indigenous culture. Some travel for the occasion by canoe. Guchla Victoria Moore last went to Celebration in 2004. And this year is the first time with her son, Alex.
23: There is risk in this whole adventure, but I'm just thinking about all of us coming together, you know, and helping my son connect with a culture. You know, this is going to be a whole new experience. Alex's Tlingit name, Daha Guch. And with Alex, everybody's been so good about inclusion for him. You know, he has autism. He has a different language than we do, you know, than out of the ordinary. So I'm just excited to see the joy in Alex in this, and for us just to create these memories together, you know, for the first time.
0: Moore puts on her life jacket when Stephanie Hayes, a friend who is a weaver, gives a quick parting gift.
24: This is a Chilkat tassel from my first piece.
23: Oh my goodness.
24: Oh my gosh. Life jacket, because I want you to have a piece from a Chilkat rope. Go with you the whole journey.
23: That is amazing. From your first piece?
24: From my first piece.
23: Oh my gosh.
24: I love you.
23: Thank you,
24: Alex. I got a rope right to wear.
23: Oh
24: there
23: my
24: go.
23: Goodness.
24: On my first piece. She have a Chilkat rope the whole way.
25: Thank you.
24: You're welcome, Alex. You'll have a good paddle this week.
21: There we go. All right. Let's untie and we'll head over.
0: More well wishes for the pullers happen over at the launch site. At the other side of the harbor, dozens of people gather throughout the upper and lower dock and gangway to witness the historic canoe launch.
1: Push up the dock. All right.
6: The ancestors are going to be with you all the way.
0: Ki Yalk is the Thlinkit name of Petersburg's canoe. It translates to English as the killer whale canoe. Petersburg's group pulls the canoe into the middle of the harbor and joins three more canoes that came to town for the official launch. The groups all float side by side as their journey is blessed with a prayer.
1: Till we meet again, folks.
0: Ki Yalk glides out first from the cluster, officially launching the canoe journey out of Petersburg. Canoe landing protocols happen in Juneau on June 2nd. Celebration kicks off June 3rd. Reporting in Petersburg, I'm Olivia Rose.
3: And finally tonight, we have a correction to a story from last night about federal grants to tribes to improve electric grids, which misstated the grant allocation for the 16-tribe consortium led by the Native Village of Council. The group has so far been awarded about $2.8 million for 2024 and are waiting to hear what will be allocated for 2025 and 26. And that's all for this edition of Alaska News Nightly. If you missed any of tonight's stories, we're online at alaskapublic.org and wherever you get your podcasts. We had reports tonight from Emily Schwing and Hannah Floor in Anchorage, Eric Stone and Clarice Larson in Juneau, Tim Ellis in Delta Junction, and Olivia Rose in Petersburg. If you want to send us a news tip, question, or comment, email us, news@alaskapublic.org. Our audio engineer is Crystal Hyde. Casey Grove produced tonight's show, and I'm Lori Townsend. Have a great weekend.

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6: Live from NPR News in Washington, I'm Dan Runrun. A federal judge has reopened President Trump's lawsuit against the IRS over a 2019 leak of his tax returns. The president last week dropped that suit and in favor of a settlement that, among other things, created a fund to compensate individuals he argues were wrongly targeted by a weaponized judicial system. NPR's Elena Moore reports.
7: Trump sued the IRS for $10 billion back in February. Then, earlier this month, after the federal judge overseeing the case questioned its merits, he dropped it. Instead, the administration announced a settlement in which the Justice Department would start a, quote, anti-weaponization fund of nearly $1.8 billion, sparking concerns from Democratic lawmakers and others that payments could be awarded to January 6th defendants. The terms drew scrutiny from a bipartisan group of 35 former judges. And now, in a major setback for Trump, the federal judge has reopened the case, giving Trump's attorneys until June 12th to file a written response to claims that the dismissal was, quote, premised on deception. Elena Moore, NPR News.
6: President Trump Friday issued an executive order aimed at once again trying to revamp the number of routine childhood vaccinations. NPR's Rob Stein has the story.
8: The order directs the Centers for Disease Control and Prevention to review the vaccines routinely recommended to protect children against diseases like measles, mumps, and whooping cough, and align the so-called childhood vaccine schedule with a recent federal scientific assessment that found the U.S. recommends more vaccines than other peer nations. The order comes after a federal judge blocked the administration's last attempt to reduce the number of federally recommended childhood vaccines from 17 to 11. That change was condemned by major medical groups and many leading infectious disease and public health experts. Rob Stein, NPR News.
6: Major stock indexes closed higher Friday. NPR's Rafael Nam reports.
9: Despite the economic concerns created by the war with Iran, stock indexes have been hitting records this month, with the Nasdaq up 8% in May. That's because investors believe the war will end sooner rather than later. Oil prices, for example, have fallen sharply this month. But it's also that company earnings have been decent, and consumer spending has held up better than expected, despite the high gas prices, in part because of tax refunds. The issue here, though, is that even if the war ends, gas prices will take a while to return to levels from before the U.S. and Israel attacked Iran. So the inflation risks to the U.S. economy are far from over. Rafael Nam, NPR News.
6: Stock indexes closed higher on Wall Street, adding to the all-time highs setting a day earlier. The S&P and the NASDAQ added points. You're listening to NPR News. Ebola is a very deadly disease, killing about half of the people it impacts. The current outbreak in Central Africa has already killed more than 220 people. But as NPR's Jonathan Lambert reports, the high death rate depends on the kind of care the patients receive.
10: Early symptoms of Ebola include fever and malaise. Eventually, patients experience extreme vomiting and diarrhea, and losing all those fluids can kill them. Healthcare workers try to save patients by replacing these fluids through IV, for instance. But that can be hard in low-resource settings, says Craig Spencer, a physician at Brown University. He treated Ebola patients in Guinea in 2014 and was hospitalized for the disease in the U.S.
11: In Guinea, I was taking care of 30 to 40 patients at any time. In the U.S., there were probably 30 to 40 providers on call at any time just to take care of me.
10: He says that difference in care is likely why the vast majority of Ebola patients treated in the U.S. survive and so many in African countries die. Jonathan Lambert, NPR News.
6: The NTSB is now taking the lead on the investigation into a Friday morning deadly bus crash on Interstate 95 south of Washington, D.C. The crash left five people dead and at least 34 others were injured. A federal judge in Washington says President Trump's name must be removed from the Kennedy Center, and the board that made the change acted illegally. The judge, Christopher Cooper, also blocked the board from temporarily closing the Art Center for what Trump said was a much-needed two-year renovation. The Kennedy Center now has a deadline of June the 12th to change the name. This is NPR.
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2: The physicist Richard Feynman once explained where fire comes from.
12: And the light and heat that's coming out, that's the light and heat of the sun that went in. So it's sort of stored sun that's coming out when you burn a log.
2: The wildfires that hit Los Angeles last year burned down the house where Feynman and his family lived in Altadena. It was near the Caltech campus where he had taught for decades. Fire also destroyed Zorthian Ranch up in the hills where Feynman loved to spend time. Those losses are regrettable, but they were just property. Feynman left a mark on the world that runs much deeper than mere property. In 2024, we made a three-part series called The Curious, Brilliant, Vanishing Mr. Feynman, and I thought now might be a good time to replay that series for you. Today, part one, The Curious Mr. Feynman. I hope you enjoy.
7: So a little scrap of paper in my dad's writing. He had a weird way of working where he would just write on, like, if he ran out of paper or something, he would grab a Kleenex box or write on the corners of junk mail or wherever there was clear space.
2: That is Michelle Feynman. Her father is the late Richard Feynman, a theoretical physicist who taught for decades at Caltech, the California Institute of Technology, in Pasadena. And that's where we are today, in a climate-controlled underground archive, going through her father's files. Feynman led an unusual and unusually eventful life. While he was still in graduate school, he was recruited to join the Manhattan Project, the U.S. military's secret program to build an atomic bomb. Toward the end of his life, he was asked to join a presidential commission to investigate the explosion of the Challenger space shuttle. NASA had launched the Challenger from Cape Canaveral, Florida, on a cold January day in 1986. It was in the air only 73 seconds before it exploded on live TV. All seven crew members were killed, including a schoolteacher named Krista McAuliffe.
7: I remember being in history and we didn't take our test, and they said that a terrible thing had happened. And then I came home, and my parents, who rarely had the television on, were in front of the television. They seemed pretty distraught by the whole thing. And then I guess he got a call inviting him to be part of the commission.

0: asked former Secretary of State William Rogers to run the commission. "Whatever you do," Reagan told him, "don't embarrass NASA." As for Richard Feynman, embarrassment wasn't something that he really worried about.
1: I think it was really ultimately my mom who said, "Okay, let's be honest. If you don't do it, they'll all be doing the same thing. And if he did it, there would be this one other person sort of buzzing around and trying to really find out what happened."
0: Feynman thought about it for a while. Finally, he accepted. Here's how he put it to his wife. "Okay, I am going to commit suicide for 6 months." But once he took the assignment, he attacked it, visiting engineers across the country to learn everything he could about how the space shuttle worked. Feynman wasn't a rocket scientist, but he had helped build the atomic bomb at Los Alamos, and he had won a Nobel Prize for his work in quantum electrodynamics. Among his physicist peers, he was thought of as a wizard. Freeman Dyson said that Feynman had the most original mind of his generation. He was also perhaps the world's most famous living scientist. So, yes, Richard Feynman was a logical choice to serve on this presidential commission, but he was also a risky choice.
1: I do know that there was somebody on the commission that he didn't like, or he thought the person didn't like him, and there were disagreements.
0: Feynman grew concerned that this investigation would be more of a show trial, political propaganda meant to save face. The U.S. was still fighting a Cold War with Russia, and the American space program was a key asset. Most of the 12 members of the commission were political or military appointees. Feynman worried that Chairman Rogers would try to sideline him, maybe even withhold information. But having spent a lifetime teaching physics at Caltech, Feynman had no shortage of former students now working for NASA and at NASA's Jet Propulsion Lab, which is at Caltech, just down the road from Feynman's archives, where we are today.
1: So I'm wondering what this is, like who gave him this piece of paper and then he made notes on it. "Space shuttle operations entail a significant degree of risk." And then that's circled, and then what do you think? Oh, what do you think the magnitude of the risk is?
0: The magnitude of the risk, Feynman learned, varied greatly depending on who you asked. NASA management had put the risk of a shuttle disaster at around 1 in 100,000. Feynman thought this was absurd. It implied, as he later wrote, that you could put a shuttle up every day for 300 years, expecting to lose only one. The engineers at NASA, the people responsible for actually building and knowing the thing, they put the risk of a disaster at 1 in 100. The engineers, for all their technical ability, they knew this was still a dangerous enterprise. Feynman wrote, "What is the cause of management's fantastic faith in the machinery?"
1: This section describes possible shuttle accidents leading to catastrophic failure. And then he's got some notes in the margins.
0: In Washington, the commission began to interview witnesses. Feynman didn't think Chairman Rogers was trying very hard to get to the true cause of the explosion. So Feynman began asking questions, sharp, unrelenting questions, questions about the science. During a break, Chairman Rogers was overheard in the men's room complaining to the astronaut Neil Armstrong, who also sat on the commission. He said, "Feynman is becoming a real pain in the ass." Feynman, known in these archival documents as RPF, felt the investigation was becoming a whitewash.
1: Right. RPF calls Graham again, "Do something." Feel frustrated and miserable.
0: Serving on the commission had been as dreadful an experience as Feynman had feared, but he kept digging. By now, he had come to believe that the Challenger exploded because of the failure of what are called O-rings, small circular seals designed to prevent fluid or air from leaking during a mechanical process. The solid rocket boosters on the Challenger contained O-rings that were meant to expand and contract as needed. They were made from a synthetic rubber called Vitin. It had been suggested to Feynman that the O-

0: rings might fail under certain weather conditions.
1: Tina calls RPF after working on his car in D.C. winter cold and notes that O-rings are not very flexible in cold weather. Could that have been a factor since it was very cold on the day of the launch? RPF sounds like a good possibility.
0: The day of the launch had been cold, cold enough that some of the engineers were worried, but not cold enough for NASA to scrap the launch. They had already had to do that a couple times. Looking back, it appears that on this day, NASA leadership was in the grips of what is called go fever. So, go they did.
2: It was a bitter cold but sparkling clear morning at Cape Canaveral. There was a sense of relief that the much-delayed flight was finally underway.
3: Looks like a couple of the solid rocket boosters blew away from the side of the shuttle in an explosion.
4: We have a report from the flight dynamics officer that the vehicle has exploded. We are looking at checking with the recovery forces to see what can be done at this point.
0: Richard Feynman was a patriot. He loved NASA. He loved adventure and exploration. He even loved risk-taking, as long as the risk had been properly calculated. What he hated was any attempt to paper over the truth. As a scientist, all he wanted was to find out true things. Here are some other things he hated: hypocrisy, BS, and the use of unscientific thinking to make important decisions. And that's where he felt the Rogers Commission had landed. Ever since working on the atomic bomb at Los Alamos, Feynman had known that scientists and generals don't always mix well. So he now decided to pull a stunt. This was very much in character for Feynman. He had a brand of intelligence that could tip into the obnoxious. At Los Alamos, he became famous for cracking safes. As a kid, he had discovered that the radio quiz show he listened to with his family played earlier on a different station, so he would listen to the early version in his bedroom and then magically know all the answers when they listened together downstairs. But this stunt on a presidential commission investigating a national tragedy would be in public, on television. Let's get back to those notes in the archive.
1: Next morning, Feynman in suit and tie gets into taxi. Take me to a hardware store. But we're in downtown Washington, sir. The Capitol is over there, the White House over there. There's no hardware store around here. But driver remembers one a few miles away and takes RPF to it. They wait until it opens at 8:30. C-clamps seem to be too big, but RPF buys one anyway. Also buys screwdriver and wrench to get model apart.
0: His idea was simple. He would dunk a model of the shuttle's O-ring assembly in a glass of ice water, let it get down to the temperature it had been when the Challenger was launched from Cape Canaveral, and then see how the O-rings responded. It was the kind of thing a good science teacher might show his students to demonstrate what is called thermal hysteresis.
1: In public hearing, no ice water. RPF asks for some, and there is a big delay. Page thought RPF wanted ice water for everyone. Several good opportunities are missed. Finally, ice water comes.
2: Commission member Richard Feynman, after examining the O-ring, had a surprise.
5: Oh, I took the stuff that I got out of your seal, and I put it in ice water. And I discovered that when you put some pressure on it for a while and then undo it, it maintains, it doesn't stretch back, it stays the same dimension. In other words, for a few seconds at least, and more seconds than that, there's no resilience in this particular material when it's at a temperature of 32 degrees. I believe that has some significance for our problem.
0: I believe that has some significance for our problem. Feynman's TV stunt with the O-rings and the ice water became the defining moment of the Challenger inquiry.
1: And it's just like, just such a mic drop, you know? It's done with so much understated showmanship. It's just great. It's just great.
0: It would later be revealed that NASA had known about the O-ring problem, but had downplayed the risks. The Rogers Commission, in its published report, went easy on NASA, as President Reagan had asked. But the report did include an appendix written by Richard Feynman. He didn't go easy on NASA. Here's his final sentence. For a successful technology, reality must take precedence over public relations, for nature cannot be fooled. For Richard Feynman, nature was everything. He saw the natural universe as the greatest puzzle ever created. Understanding and explaining it was what drove him to be a scientist. He'd been that way as a kid in Far Rockaway, Queens, on the ocean's edge of New York City. It's true that he was gifted mathematically, but his real superpowers were curiosity and playfulness. He wanted to know how everything worked. Bubbles, rainbows, ocean waves and brain waves, consciousness and dreaming. He wondered about the inner workings of an atom and the outer edges of the known universe. He had a long parade of deep obsessions. Mayan hieroglyphics, the behavior of ants, playing the bongos. For a serious scientist, bongo playing went against type. For him, it was perfectly on brand. Feynman let himself get deeply interested in the things that interested him, and he was happy to ignore the rest. And once he was interested, there was no question Feynman was afraid to ask. But he didn't suffer fools, and he thought there were a lot of fools in the world, people who knew the name of things without understanding how the thing worked, as Feynman liked to say. Whether he meant to or not, Richard Feynman created a sort of blueprint for how to lead a life of honest inquiry. Bill Gates once called Feynman the best teacher I never had. And over the years, I've come to realize the same may be true for me. I've always loved reading Feynman, reading about him. Some of the questions I ask when I interview people for this show are stolen from Feynman. Steve Levitt, my Freakonomics friend and co-author, is also a Feynman nut. And if you look at Levitt's economic research, you see a lot of Feynman beneath the surface, the way he'll come at a problem with a childlike curiosity and intensity and a willingness to build an understanding from the ground up. Feynman appreciated that the world is complex and that it's better to know for sure that one small thing is true rather than make grand claims that can't be verified. And there's one more thing to love about Richard Feynman. He was always willing to speak truth to power. We saw this during the Challenger investigation. We saw it back at Los Alamos when the much more experienced physicists who were running the project realized that the aggressive kid with the Queen's accent was always shouting down what he called lousy ideas, and he was usually right. It strikes me that there are a lot of lousy ideas floating around these days, but there aren't many people who are both willing and able to shout them down. And by able, I mean taking apart a bad argument with the rigor of a scientist and the patience of a teacher. It's the role filled by what we used to call public intellectuals. But to be clear, Feynman would have hated that label. He didn't really think of himself as an intellectual. And as much as he loved adventure and storytelling, he didn't have much use for public attention. Feynman was, of course, not a perfect person. He's been called out for behavior that was selfish, sometimes cruel, especially toward women. Still, I've been surprised to find just how much Feynman has faded from public view. I know that a lot of time has passed and that our culture has changed, but sometimes when I'm giving a talk, I'll mention something that Feynman said or did, and I get a lot of blank stares, and not just from young people. So I got to thinking. Maybe it's time to do something about this. Maybe it's time to get some more Feynman in our lives, including mine, because one thing I've learned from Feynman is that it is a wonderful thing to be interested in the things that interest you. And if you want to know, I'm probably not much more interested in theoretical physics than you are, but it turns out I am eternally interested in Richard Feynman. So today on Freakonomics Radio, we revisit a series about a scientist who continues to fascinate and challenge us even after all this time. That's right after the break.
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1: Part 1, The Curious Mr. Feynman. Chapter 1, Knowing the Name of Something. Okay, so let's start. Ralph, just say your name and what you do.
2: I'm Ralph Layton, and I'm not sure what I do. I guess the most consistent thing is that I was a teacher in the Pasadena School District for about a dozen years. And then when I fell in with Richard Feynman and hearing his stories and getting them out to the world, that helped me branch out and do other things.
1: Ralph Layton is now in his 70s. He was in his teens when he started hanging out with Feynman, who was a colleague of his father's. Ralph would become a sidekick to Feynman. He rode shotgun on adventures and misadventures. He became Feynman's writing partner, and perhaps most important, his drumming partner.
2: Drumming was key. Without drumming, I don't think I would have had more than a passing relationship, maybe when Feynman was over at our house, because my father was a professor of physics at Caltech, as Feynman was, and they did work on some projects together, most notably what are called the Big Red Books, the Feynman Lectures on Physics. You'll see three names on the cover for authors, Feynman, Layton, and Sands. That Layton was my father. That would have been about it, but since Feynman heard me and my friend Tom Rudeshauser outside on the patio drumming on little teak tables from Taiwan, he was drawn out to join us, and Feynman and I would get together for drumming, it seemed like, every week, and then stories would pop out.
1: These stories that Feynman would tell about his family, about working on the Manhattan Project, about teaching and doing physics, they would become the basis of two books that he talked and Ralph Layton wrote down. The first one, published in 1985, was called Surely You're Joking, Mr. Feynman. The second was published in 1988, the same year Feynman died. It was called What Do You Care What Other People Think? The books were bestsellers.
2: He got a lot of this storytelling aspect from his mother. And Joan would say that when he and his mom got going back and forth with a repartee, that Joan was literally rolling on the floor laughing.
1: Joan was Richard Feynman's sister.
2: 9 years his junior, whom he was a real mentor to and encouraged her to go into science despite their mother saying, oh, women's brains are different, they can't go into science, blah, blah, blah.
1: Joan Feynman also became a physicist, an astrophysicist, known for her study of auroras, which her brother first taught her about when they were kids.
2: And Feynman's mother was quite a great balance to his father, who, being a real fan of science and all that, was at the same time kind of, I don't know how to say, kind of intense and embarrassing at times to the rest of the family in his intensity. Like, he was a strict vegetarian, and that's kind of early days to be a strict vegetarian, and they'd come out at a restaurant, you know, the whole family's there, and they would serve him the dish, and he'd say, I know you cooked that in a frying pan that had, you know, some bacon fat in it. And Richard's kind of, you know, sliding under the table out of embarrassment.
1: Richard Feynman was born in 1918. His parents were named Lucille and Melville. His family was Jewish, but he didn't have much connection to religion or even to a tribal affiliation. His father was a uniform salesman. He liked to tell Richard that people who wear uniforms are the same as everyone else, but the uniform tricks people into thinking otherwise. The Depression hit the family hard, and they moved around a good bit. They wound up in a crowded house in Queens. That house became Richard's playground, laboratory, and place of business. He was the neighborhood kid that people would call to fix their radios. He was interested in how things worked, not just physical things, but also language and the human psyche. For instance, why would people say they knew something when they didn't really know it? Here is Feynman telling a story about his father. This is from a BBC documentary by Christopher Sykes.
3: He would take me for walks in the woods and would tell me various things about interesting things that were going on in the woods. Looking at a bird, he says, you know what that bird is? It's a brown-throated thrush. But in Portuguese, it's a hontarapero. In Italian, a chuterapirita. He says, in Chinese, it's a chungmongtong. In Japanese, a patata tokodacha, etc. He says, now that you know all the languages, you want to know what the name of that bird is. And when you're finished with all that, he says, you'll know absolutely nothing whatever about the bird. You only know about humans in different places and what they call the bird. He knew the difference between knowing the name of something and knowing something.
4: You can see his ideas about what it meant to know something in the beginning of his lectures on QED, quantum electrodynamics, that were turned into a book. And at the beginning, he gives a little bit of history. And then at the end of it, he says, is this history true? No! He says, this is a little story that physicists tell ourselves. I have no idea what the actual history is, but this is the kind of little thing that we have in our minds. And now let's get to the real stuff, the science.
1: That is Charles Mann, a science journalist and the author of several excellent books about science. For one book called The Second Creation, about the history of modern physics, Mann and his co-author Robert Crease interviewed Richard Feynman extensively in the mid-1980s.
4: He was in the forefront of the efforts to construct the Standard Model, which is one of the great accomplishments of science and one of the great accomplishments of the human mind, as far as I'm concerned.
1: And the Standard Model is what?
4: That's the picture of all the particles and forces in the universe, except for gravity. And it provides answers to all the sort of ordinary questions of science. You know, why is the sky blue? And why does the sun shine? And it's encompassed within this single mathematical structure that Feynman was a key contributor to. I think he was amused by the idea that a journalist would want to talk to him. I think he was delighted to talk about the physics, but he was extremely uncomfortable with the biographical parts of it. And the reason is that the physics, he felt like you could document that. This is actually what's going on. These papers show what we thought was happening. This was wrong. This was right. Whereas when you're talking about memory, he kept saying, this is my memory, right? This is not actually what happened. He was super skeptical about the worth of journalism. He was willing to answer our questions, but he was very much willing to see this as a total waste of time.
1: Richard Feynman had become the kind of scientist that inspired other people to do science.
5: I'm John Preskill. I'm a professor of theoretical physics at the California Institute of Technology. I am the Richard P. Feynman Professor of Theoretical Physics. I grew up in the Chicago area. My interest in science, like for a lot of people in my generation, I was, you know, a kid in the early 60s, and I was fascinated by the space program. But actually, Feynman had an influence on me when I was very young. There was a book fair at my elementary school, and I was drawn to a large volume with the title The World of Science. It had a chapter on each of various fields of science, and they were all interesting. There was neuroscience, and there was math, and there was astrophysics. But the thing I found most fascinating was the chapter on theoretical physics. And it started with the story of a small boy who has a red wagon with a ball in it, and he notices that when he pulls the wagon forward, the ball rolls to the back, and when he stops pulling it, the ball rolls forward.
3: My father had taught me to notice things, and one day when I was playing with what we call an express wagon, which is a little wagon which has a railing around it for children to play with that they can pull around, it had a ball in it. I remember this. It had a ball in it. And I pulled the wagon, and I noticed something about the way the ball moved. So I went to my father, and I said, say, Pop, I noticed something. When I pull the wagon, the ball rolls to the back of the wagon. It rushes to the back of the wagon. And when I'm pulling along and I suddenly stop, the ball rolls to the front of the wagon. I said, why is that? And he said, that, he says, nobody knows. He said, the general principle is that things that are moving try to keep on moving, and things that are standing still tend to stand still unless you push on them hard. And he says this tendency is called inertia, but nobody knows why it's true. Now, that's a deep understanding.
5: Okay, so years later, I dug up the book and discovered that all of the chapters were based on interviews with Caltech faculty, where Feynman was a professor, and that certainly had an influence on me choosing a scientific career and becoming a physicist. And so 21 years later, I joined Feynman on the Caltech faculty. So go figure.
1: Ralph Layton.
2: My father would describe when someone would come to Feynman with their theory. And, you know, some highfalutin theory. And Feynman would say, okay, wait a minute. I don't understand anything. Just a minute. Remind me, please, you know, what's the anode and the cathode? Which one is which? And he'd ask these questions which a lot of people would be reluctant to ask because it sounds like a stupid question, you know. So anyway, the professor trying to explain his theory would start from the ground up because Feynman would take him back to the first, you know, simple, and then build. And then at some point, the professor would say, oh, I see what I got to do. You know, in other words, he'd find the hole in his theory. He kind of could feel the physics and see how it's going to come out and then construct the pathway of how to get there. But then he would say to the students, I'm really sorry. I want to give you by example how to feel the physics, but I can't really teach you how to feel the physics.
6: He was a brilliant theoretical physicist, but what really made him stand out was his humanity. That's the reason that he was such a good popularizer of science, because he understood that this is not just about the numbers, that there is beauty in it. I'm Dr. Helen Cherisky, and I'm a physicist who studies the ocean at University College London. If you look back at the books of his that were most popular and the lectures that were most popular, like, of course, you can do the technical stuff. You know, he's very, very good at explaining and synthesizing knowledge. But what he's really doing is making it human. And, you know, there's that very famous quote of the discussion with an artist.
3: I have a friend who's an artist and has sometimes taken a view which I don't agree with very well. He'll hold up a flower and say, look how beautiful it is. And I'll agree. And he says, you see, as I, as an artist, can see how beautiful this is. But you, as a scientist, oh, take this all apart and it becomes dull thing. And I think that he's kind of nutty. First of all, the beauty that he sees is available to other people and to me, too. I believe, although I may not be quite as refined as aesthetically as he is, that I can appreciate the beauty of a flower. At the same time, I see much more about the flower than he sees. I could imagine the cells in there, the complicated actions inside, which also have a beauty. I mean, it's not just beauty at this dimension of 1 centimeter. There's also beauty at a smaller dimensions. The inner structure, also the processes, the fact that the colors and the flower evolved in order to attract insects to pollinate it, the science knowledge only adds to the excitement, the mystery, and the awe of a flower. It only adds. I don't understand how it subtracts.
7: Oh, I think he had what one might call childlike curiosity, which I think most children have. The question is, do they lose it before they get to adulthood? And I think that he was a strong enough willed person who wanted to think in his own way for himself that he kept that childlike curiosity. Okay, well, let's see. I'm Stephen Wolfram, and I do science and technology, and I've done that for many years. I think Dick Feynman he liked being on his own doing his thing. He was not interested really in organizing other people to do things. When one goes through school, one is often just told, this is true, this is true, this is true. Well, why is it true? For him, at least when I knew him, he would always say, but why? Can we figure out why that's true? Is it even true? The thing that was important about his way of thinking, he didn't end up making many mistakes. And the reason is because everything was built on bedrock in the end. He just wanted to get down to the bedrock and understand why it would be true for himself. And I would say that he was not a prolific reader of other things. He was much more interested in let me figure it out for myself. And part of the reason for that was, one, because he found that a much more secure way to think, and two, because what he liked was figuring stuff out. He wasn't really that interested in being a scholar and studying the detailed history and literature of something.
5: To be honest with you, sometimes I think he took this too far.
1: John Preskill.
5: It's not the best advice necessarily for all students. You know, put all the books away and figure it out yourself. Well, you know, there's something to that. Of course, if you really do think it through for yourself and solve it yourself, then you arrive at a deeper appreciation than if you just read about it. That's true. But, you know, all those other guys and gals who've been writing all these papers and books, they're not so dumb. And they know some things that maybe you should know, too. So sometimes I felt, you know, he put a little too much emphasis on you got to work it out yourself. But that was very much part of his credo. You know, by the time I knew Feynman, I came to Caltech in 1983, and he died 4.5 years later. And I don't think he was the Feynman of legend. He was still extraordinary in terms of, you know, the depth of curiosity. And he still had the charisma and, of course, a great storyteller. But maybe he wasn't as great a physicist as he might have been.
1: And who was that Feynman of legend? The legend really began in New Mexico.
8: The overwhelming feeling at Los Alamos was, we have to fight the Nazis.
1: We will be right back with more of The Curious Mr. Feynman. I'm Stephen Dubner, and this is Freakonomics Radio.
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1: Chapter 2, Lousy Ideas. Growing up in New York City, Richard Feynman was an excellent student in math and science. English and history, not so much. He wanted to go to Columbia University, but they had a quota restricting the number of Jewish students, and he was denied. He was accepted at MIT, the Massachusetts Institute of Technology. At first, he majored in math, then electrical engineering, and then settled on physics. After MIT, he applied to Princeton for graduate school. They, too, had a Jewish quota, but Feynman was admitted after getting a perfect score on the entrance exam. At Princeton, he quickly became known as an energetic and iconoclastic thinker. A little too free-spirited for his tweedy elders, but undeniably brilliant. And so it was that in 1941, just 2 years into Feynman's graduate studies, he was recruited to join the Manhattan Project. This was the secret U.S. government program to build an atomic bomb before Nazi Germany could build theirs. The U.S. didn't know the exact status of the German bomb project, but they did know it was run by Werner Heisenberg, who was one of the most brilliant physicists alive. Feynman began working on nuclear physics first at Princeton, and then he joined the huge lab in Los Alamos, New Mexico, that was run by J. Robert Oppenheimer, or Oppie, as his colleagues called him. Among these colleagues were Enrico Fermi, Niels Bohr, Hans Bethe, each of whom would go on to win a Nobel Prize in physics, and each of whom had fled Europe because of Nazi or fascist persecution. Richard Feynman, the kid from Queens, was much younger than all of them and much less seasoned, but that did not stop him from contributing.
2: It was very democratic. It wasn't the kind of hierarchy of, you had to know your place. Your point was everybody's place was to say anything they wanted to anybody else.
3: I never knew who I was talking to. I would only worry about the physics. If the idea looked lousy, I said it looked lousy. If it looked good, I said it looked good. Simple proposition. I've always lived that way. It's nice. It's pleasant. If you can do it, I'm lucky. I'm lucky in my life that I can do that.
1: Much has been written about the Manhattan Project. The recent film Oppenheimer gave it a whole new life. Richard Feynman's daughter, Michelle, whom we met earlier, is in her 50s now, and she still lives in Pasadena. She is a primary keeper of her father's legacy and once edited a book of his letters.
4: I've read the letter that he sent to somebody from his fraternity, and he doesn't say, it was sort of a recruitment-ish, like, I can't tell you why, but this thing is so important. That sort of speaks to his love of country and his patriotism. I think he thought, you know, obviously the Nazis were abhorrent and let's do everything we can to stop them. Whether he thought, I'm lucky to have been born on this side of the ocean, I don't know.
1: Today we think of the Manhattan Project as a major triumph in the U.S. effort to defeat Germany and its allies, including Japan. And it was a military triumph. But it was also a triumph for physics. Here are, in order of appearance, Stephen Wolfram, Charles Mann, and John Preskill.
5: I think he felt about the Manhattan Project, he was very impressed with Robert Oppenheimer and his leadership of that project. I think he was proud, actually, to have been involved in something which he saw, I think, as being it was certainly the big achievement of physics. It was the thing that, as far as the U.S. government was concerned, put physics on the map. The whole development of particle physics and all those kinds of things, I certainly view as having been kind of a long thank you from the U.S. government to the physics community for the Manhattan Project.
6: He, like most physicists of his generation and today, was, you know, basically a patriotic American. The way he thought about it is that the government might think that investing in physics would help the country defend itself somehow, as it had with the bomb. Physicists thought that the government investing in physics was one of the things that made the country worth defending, that this was a public good, you know, knowledge for everyone, and the government should be doing this.
7: And as far as the practical impact of that, I think there has been a lot of practical impact, in particular from the study of quantum devices. You know, look at the transistor. Look at integrated circuits. That, you know, that has completely transformed our lives. That comes from our understanding of quantum physics applied to materials. You know, we have lasers. We have medical technologies like magnetic resonance imaging. All these things have had big societal impact. I like to look at things from the point of view of long-term impact. And if we're doing things as physicists today, if we're making discoveries and doing explorations where the impact on society in a practical sense may still be decades away, that's fine with me. Others have a shorter-term focus. Most companies do. You know, in the tech industry, 10 years is infinity. But in the physics community, 40 years isn't such a long time.
1: The Los Alamos experience had a profound effect on Richard Feynman, as it did on everyone involved. The scientific achievement was one thing. The reality of using the bomb was another. By the time the bomb was ready, Germany had already been defeated, and so Japan became the target, Hiroshima and then Nagasaki. Here is Feynman describing the Trinity test in the New Mexico desert. This was the first successful detonation of an atomic bomb, and it happened just a few weeks before the U.S. bombed Japan.
3: After the thing went off, there was tremendous excitement at Los Alamos. Everybody had parties. We all ran around. I sat on the end of a Jeep and beat drums and so on, except for one man that I remember. His name was Bob Wilson, who got me into it in the first place. He's sitting there moping. He says, what are you moping about? He says, it's a terrible thing we made. I said, but you started. You got us into it. You see, what happened to me, and what happened to the rest of us, is we started for a good reason. But then we're working very hard to do something, and to accomplish it is a pleasure. It's excitement. And you don't stop to think any, you know, you just stop. After you thought at the beginning, you stop thinking. So he was the only one who was still thinking about it at that particular moment.
1: Here are Charles Mann and Helen Chersky.
6: What he spoke about was, and what other physicists that we talked to, was this feeling that the source of private delight, working out, you know, the world of physics, had suddenly been thrust onto the world stage in the form of a bomb that had killed tens of thousands of people.
4: That's a great problem of humanity, isn't it? You know, a tool is just a tool, and it's the human that uses it that decides how it gets used. Back then, there was probably more trust in governments and in systems than there is now. But, you know, a country acting as a team to get something done is kind of a very powerful thing to live inside.
6: And there is this thing that, you know, I think bothered Feynman. I know it bothered Hans Bethe, because he talked to me about it, which is the overwhelming feeling at Los Alamos was the Nazis are terrible. They're killing Jews. Many of the physicists were, in fact, refugees, Jewish refugees from Germany, and they all had friends, you know, who were Jewish refugees. And they believed that Heisenberg, correctly, they believed that Heisenberg was leading an effort to do this. We have to get there first. We have to fight the Nazis. Then the Nazis lose. And everybody kept going, never thinking about, wait a minute, why are we doing this? And Bethe said, maybe we would have come to the conclusion that we should keep going, but we never thought about it. And that really bothered him. The physicists regarded themselves as, we are doing this to fight the Nazis. And then it's used on the Japanese. And then the second thing, Bethe said this, they dropped it on Nagasaki. The second time, did they really need to do that? Would they have surrendered? And he said, the horrible thing is we didn't even think about it. We never asked. They're like good soldiers. And the culture of physics is to be independent inquiry. And so to go along sheep-like in a decision where your work is used for a bomb, that was awful.
1: The bomb was not the only thing that cast a shadow over Richard Feynman's time at Los Alamos. Just before joining the project, he had married Arlene Greenbaum, his high school sweetheart. Arlene was enthusiastic about art and literature, the way Feynman was enthusiastic about math and science. In their eyes, this made them a perfect match, and they were very much in love. But there was a problem. Here's Ralph Layton.
8: She had tuberculosis, which was highly contagious. And his own parents and sister even were saying, you know, break up your marriage plans. You can't do this. You have a career ahead of you. All this. And he went against all of that.
1: When Feynman moved to Los Alamos, he found a sanatorium for Arlene in Albuquerque, about 100 miles away. Actually, it was Robert Oppenheimer who found the sanatorium. Feynman visited Arlene when he could, and they wrote letters. Because of the secrecy of the Manhattan Project, inbound and outbound mail went through a censor. Feynman invented a code language for his letters to Arlene, in part to mess with the censors. He was known around Los Alamos for playing pranks and picking locks, including the locks on the desk drawers of the military men who oversaw the scientists.
8: I think I'm coming to realize now, only now, not when I knew him, that this thing about him being on top of the world and playing jokes and having fun and all this kind of stuff is a little bit like a stand-up comedian who has a terrible tragedy in his life that he wants to keep in that box and not go near. And then he loses her within weeks of the bomb being tested. Imagine one, two, boom, boom, those losses or those transformations in your life. How are you going to recover from that?
2: I had a very strong reaction after the war of a peculiar nature. It may be from just the bomb itself, and it may be for some other psychological reasons. I had just lost my wife or something. But I remember being in New York with my mother in a restaurant right after, immediately, and thinking about New York. And I knew how big the bomb in Hiroshima was, how big an area it covered, and so on. And I realized from where we were, I know, 59th Street, to drop one at 34th Street. And then it would spread all the way out there, and all these people would be killed, and all the things would be killed. And that wasn't only one bomb available, but it was easy to continue to make them. And therefore, that things were sort of doomed, because already it appeared to me, very early, earlier than to others who were more optimistic, that international relations and the way people were behaving was no different than it had ever been before, and that it was just going to go out the same way as any other thing. And I was sure it was going to, therefore, to be used very soon. So I felt very uncomfortable and thought, really believed, that it was silly. I would see people building a bridge, and I would say, they don't understand. I really believed that it was senseless to make anything because it would all be destroyed very soon anyway.
1: The war was finally over, but Richard Feynman had moved from a physical desert to an emotional desert. So how would he escape that?
6: He did this for hours every day.
1: That's next week on Freakonomics Radio. Until then, take care of yourself. And if you can, someone else too.
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All right. Welcome to Rhythm Connection. My name is Robert. I'm very pleased to be here to bring you music from the African diaspora, as I do every single week. And today, it's going to be an exciting show. Well, I started listening to an album that I recently added to my library, and it's from Mbilia Bel and Tabule Rochereau from the Congo. And it started me thinking about the change in Congolese music that happened in the 80s, basically, where it became a revved up kind of dance style and went to keyboards instead of horns. And we'll talk more about that at the next break. But I picked this song from that album, Sisi Mandela, it's called, because it's a tribute to the Mandela family, and it made me start thinking about why can't we have someone like the Mandela family that's an inspiration that brings people together and creates a better world.

0: Gatrabando mirei cante lantela. 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
1: Va-t'en, va-t'en au cimetière, va-t'en, va-t'en, tu te recriminais. 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

Apartheid, a song from Zao, who is a Congolese musician and band leader and also an activist, was an activist during the 1980s when he was releasing records. That song, Apartheid, talks about apartheid in South Africa. And then at the end, he starts saying, white, talk to black. Black, talk to white. And there are lots of other divisions where talking could make a big difference. That wasn't exactly a normal Congo rumba sound, but it's pretty unique. Zao had his own style. And then we're going to hear from another one, another musician who had only one record, named Kibwe. And he incorporated some Caribbean sounds into his music a little bit, but it was definitely also not normal Congolese rumba. So we're going to go listen to Kibwe next, and from there we're going to move. After that, we'll hear from Shala Mwana, one of the relatively few female stars from Congo music. And then we'll hear, by the end of the next set, we'll be into sort of the second wave of Congolese rumba.

That's the band Quatre Étoiles, or Four Stars. They were four superstars of music in the Congo who based themselves in Paris and formed this band, a superstar band, and traveled the world. Bhopal Mansiamina on bass and rhythm guitar, Siren Mbenza lead guitar, and Nimboba on vocals, and Wutumaya also on vocals. Playing soukous. Soukous was revved up Congolese rumba music. It skipped a lot of the early slow-moving section of traditional Congolese rumba and just went to the dance part of those longer songs. And in the next set, in the second song, we'll be hearing how maybe the pinnacle of this movement, a totally guitar-based movement, with the band led by Kanda Bongo Man is the name, but he had two great guitarists playing with him, Diblo Dibala and Rigo Starr was the second one. But before we hear that, we'll hear from another Congolese guitarist, Chico, and then Kanda Bongo Man.

Just a quick pause because I forgot to mention the second hour today on Rhythm Connection. We're going from one sea country, Congo, to another, Cuba. So Cuban music in the second hour. This is Candabango Man.

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1: Welcome. We're going into the second hour of Rhythm Connection now, and thank you for listening and sticking with me. I gave a short preview that the second hour today was going to be based in Cuba, and we are going to go there in just a second. To give you a preview, we will hear quite a bit of classic, in quotes, Cuban music, the kind you'd associate maybe with Buena Vista Social Club, if you know that release. But we'll also be hearing a little bit different takes on Cuban from different groups. And we start out with a group called Grupo Exploración, and it's a percussion-based band. I think they only had one record. And from there, we go to Orlando Cachaito Lopez, who's a wonderful musician.

That's a band or a group called Mata Hambre Son that from Eastern Cuba that was encountered by a German traveler and or a German traveler who happened to be a music producer and took them into a studio and recorded their only recording. But what it illustrates, something that I've witnessed, is that there are so many musical groups in Cuba that no matter where you go, you hear music. It's quite a magical musical place. We're going to continue. This is Julian Avalos and Afro Andes. We're actually stepping into Peru for some Cuban-based music for one track. Here we go.

The band is Sonora Sonora, and it's Laito Jr. from Cuba playing a Colombian cumbia style song that he wrote. And before that, we had the huge band called the Mambo All-Stars, based in New York City, Brooklyn, I think. And we also heard Sabor y Tumba for one song from Cuban sessions that were recorded in 2004. Of course, Buena Vista Social Club, that really blew open the doors to Cuban music again in the United States. Of course, Cuban music was hugely important in the 1940s and 50s in creating the foundations of some streams of jazz. In the next set, we're going to go a little sideways still in Cuba. We're going to start with Mark Rebo and Los Cubanos Postizos, based, I believe, in New Jersey, but had two records that I really like. And this is from the second, called Muy Divertido, from 2000. And then we have here El Curi. And I'll tell you more about the rest of the set when we get to the break.

That's the great band Cubanismo with Jesus Alemany, who actually toured through the U.S. quite a bit in the 90s, 80s and 90s, and somehow they got visas, and I'm not sure how they did that, but more than many of the other Cuban bands that tried to get in to the U.S. But Cubanismo right then was in New Orleans, and the name of the CD is Mardi Gras Mambo. We also heard before that El Cori, who I believe is a singer from Spain who spent time in Havana and recorded with some of the bands there. I have time for one more song, and this is from a classic set of recordings that were made, I believe, in the 1970s, towards the end of the 1970s. They are descargas. What's the word for descarga in English? Jam sessions, really, of the great, a lot of the great musicians in Cuba in the 1970s participated. It's called the Estrellas de Arieto. And we're going to hear a song called Llora Timbero. And this will keep you till next week. And I'll see you then.

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1: Next month will be a big one for new albums. Coming up, you'll hear a song from The Strokes' upcoming record.
2: I'm going away to the country. Don't wander off too far. I'm going out my mind.
1: That's out June 26th. Same day Devin Gilfillian puts out his new album. You'll hear a song from that this hour.

all those tunes and lots more on the way. I'm Rena Durris, and this is World Cafe. A song from Ani DiFranco. In the meantime, this is Joyful Girl.

I do instead of something I want to do more. Question fills my head, and I know there's no grand plan here. This is just the way it goes, and when everything else seems unclear, I guess at least

0: Volunteers are an integral part of Talkeetna Community Radio. 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
1: You're listening to World Cafe. I'm Marina Duras. It can be tempting to distract yourself when it seems like so much is wrong in the world, right? And one time-tested way to do that is retail therapy, going shopping. Consumerism has this way of making you feel like if you just buy that one new thing, maybe life will feel a little better. You'll get that dopamine hit. But this new song from The Strokes called Going Shopping is a reminder that that's all it really is. It's just a distraction. There's this lyric, listen for it. The worse reality gets, the less you want to hear about it. Solidarity can be difficult when you've got cool stuff to lose. The Strokes, new music on World Cafe.

From his new album out June 26th, that's Devin Gilfillian, Hold On Hourglass. And if you hold on for just a second, going live from the archives here on World Cafe.

Hey, it's World Cafe, live from the archives. I'm Raina Duris. This is where you hear a couple of exclusive live performances recorded for this show. And you know, you can learn a lot from artists during our interviews here on the cafe. One lesson I learned really early on in my tenure as host was when Tyler Childers came in. He's from Appalachia. I had just moved here from Canada, and he gave me an easy way to remember the right way to pronounce where he's from. His grandma used to say, "If you call it Appalachia, I'll throw an apple at ya." From Appalachia, Tyler Childers performing All Yourn live for World Cafe.

French Navy, recorded for World Cafe by Camera Obscura back in 2009. Before that, another live World Cafe performance, All Yorn, from Tyler Childers. That was your Live from the Archives set today. Here's Adele, Make You Feel My Love.

That band has been playing together since they were kids. They would do lunchtime concerts for their classmates, and they say that was their toughest crowd ever, trying to entertain teenagers while they were eating. Probably prepared them pretty well for the much bigger audiences they play for now, like opening for Olivia Rodrigo last year. They're called Florence Road. They're from Ireland. That was Rabbits Can Swim. Tom Petty's guitarist has new music. You'll hear it right after this quick break on World Cafe.

Thanks so much for tuning in to World Cafe, maybe on your radio, maybe you're streaming online, wherever you are. So happy to have you here. I'm Raina Duras. Some Tom Petty coming up in a minute, but first, a new song from his guitarist, Mike Campbell. New album from Mike Campbell and the Dirty Noms out in just a couple of weeks. It will be called Mission of Mercy, and it sounds like this. No Regrets on World Cafe.

in the wrong place at the wrong time. Hatred is a curse, and prejudice is

0: Lucinda Williams, The World's Gone Wrong, from her latest album, World's Gone Wrong. And that wraps up this edition of The World Cafe. Thank you so, so much for letting me soundtrack part of your life today. Thank you to the public radio stations who make that possible and bring this show to you across the country. And thanks to the whole team who make it happen here. We produce it at WXPN at the University of Pennsylvania in Philadelphia. I'm Raina Duris. 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

0: just tap my pockets with taxes that they made me rich. 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Don't let them trouble you.
1: Don't let them trouble you.
0: America front on you.
1: It's gonna be okay.
0: I know it befuddle you. But don't let it get to you.
1: Don't let it get to
0: just
1: you.
0: Just know that they miserable.
1: Miserable.
0: And know that behind every smile.

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I don't tell anybody. Get on, gangsta, dangerous, famous, bougie, loading, proud and Gucci, artist, hardest, honest, smartest. Say it how I meant it, then I call it like I saw it. Scotland, cropping, killing, robbing, conscious, pompous, shopping, or resolving. Californicated, highly elevated. Ain't you glad I made it? 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Thuggish, ruggish, covered, and beloved. Kissing.

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Alexa Dawson here from traditional Kansa in Osage Territory. 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
6: It's Producer Week here on World Cafe, celebrating the folks who work behind the scenes to shape the music you love and sometimes make it themselves. It took Nico Case 12 albums to give herself the sole producer credit, but she did finally on her new Neon Gray Midnight Green. And there's a good reason for it.
7: I needed to remind myself that I was a producer because I forget that women, queer people, and non-binary people are producers. So I was like, yeah, I am the boss and the veto power, so why not?
6: Coming up, Nico Case talks about her vision for the album, which included working with a full orchestra, something that really blew her mind when they started recording.
7: I got there a tiny bit late, so I went in as they were starting the first song, and I just immediately was bawling my head off because there's just no other experience like it.
6: Nico Case, today. I'm Raina Duris. This is an Encore World Cafe. First up, the debut single from Kings of Leon's debut album back in 2003. This is Molly's Chambers.

This is an Encore World Cafe. I'm Raina Duris. All week long, we're celebrating the artists who are often behind the scenes of your favorite albums, the ones who shape the sounds and get the best performances out of musicians. It is Producer Week. Today, it's Nico Case, who has produced her own music for years, but you'll hear her explain why she finally decided to give herself the official producer credit on her latest album. That's in this session recorded last year. Enjoy. When I think about Nico Case, her vocals, her music, her lyrics, the phrase that I keep coming back to is a force of nature. There's no other artist, in my opinion, who's able to harness and unleash nature's wild power in their songwriting like Nico does. But it's also in the way she performs, as if that power is being channeled through her. And nature itself is something she's always connected to, something you can hear in her work, including her new album, Neon Gray, Midnight Green, and also in her stunning new memoir, The Harder I Fight, The More I Love You. That book, one of the best memoirs I've ever read, one that I'm giving to two different people as Christmas gifts this year, details her early days as a musician as well as her childhood. It was a childhood that was at times difficult and isolated, but also found her forging that connection to the natural world and music. And it includes some very funny moments, like when she bought her first tenor guitar, a story you'll hear coming up in our interview today. My conversation with Nico Case in just a moment, but first, she performs a song from her new album, Live. This is Wreck, Nico Case for World Cafe.

0: Live for the World Cafe, Nico Case, Wreck. It's a song from her latest album, Neon Gray, Midnight Green. I'm Raina Duras. Nico Case is here with me. Nico, welcome back to the World Cafe.
1: Thank you. It's been a while. It's nice to be back.
0: It has been. Yeah, I'm so happy to have you here. I love the new record. I'm very excited to talk about it. In that song that we just heard, you have lyrics like, I've become a solar system, an eruption, a wreck of possibilities, a volatility of stars. Nature is something that permeates through so much of your writing, both in your songs and in your memoir. You seem to identify with and as nature. Where do you think that comes from?
1: Well, being unsupervised as a little kid, I wasn't told what to feel about nature. So I did what felt natural, which was nature was alive to me. I think the secret is that everybody should feel that way because we are not separate. Mm. And I think it's the way back to something greater, is everybody should feel excited to and entitled to being an animal and being part of the animal kingdom. The entitlement is for kinship and for belonging and for, you know, growth and, you know, examining the parts of ourselves that are absolutely spectacular. We're meant to be a team of specialists and to survive. And the way we communicate is so fascinating and so subtle and so complicated. And we can run longer than any other animal. You know, things like that. Just, you know, we're fantastic beings as natural beings, and we forget that.
0: And I love what you said about kinship. You spent a lot of time alone as a kid. And for people who haven't had the chance to read your book yet, I know this is a lot to sum up, but how would you sum up how life was like for you as a child?
1: It was a lot of neglect. I would use the word neglect. It wasn't the funnest. It was pretty lonely. But there were good, bright parts, too. And I wouldn't trade the being alone in nature. Even though it was hard, I think it taught me something that I'm meant to tell other people, you know, as in the kinship, and we fit in and we belong.

0: remember a time without it, like I don't remember a time without nature.
1: Well, we'll talk more about lots of this stuff in a minute. I'm talking to Nico Case at World Cafe. We're going to hear you perform another song right now. It's a song called Oh Neglect. You sing, I worked every second to please you in this song. And it made me think about your relationship with your mother that you write about in your memoir. And you keep coming back to the word Pollyanna in this song. You sing, I'm your Pollyanna. Could you talk about that lyric for us?
0: Well, that song is about living next to the fast track of people becoming famous. And I think about all my bands in that song. It's kind of, you know, for all my bandmates over time, like Carl Newman and, you know, Carolyn Mark and all of us who are there to make music. And we do watch people pass us and become popular and famous.
1: So it's neglect more in like the industry way.
0: No, neglect is kind of like, I'm not becoming famous, but I'm not giving up this way of life. So the neglect, I guess, is the neglect of whatever society thinks I should be doing. So neglect is a much funner partner than working a day job.
1: Right. If you had to work a day job, I'm curious, what would you do?
0: Oh my God, there's so many I would do. I say this a lot, but I used to work at Hattie's Hat in Seattle, Washington, which is a little bar restaurant, and I got hired as the dishwasher, and then I became a sous chef, and then I was responsible for making the soups every day, and I got to make up the recipes, and so I made up a bunch of recipes, and the soups got popular, and I just got so much pleasure, and it felt so nice to make something healthy for somebody that you would never meet. It was like giving love to a stranger. This little piece of warmth, this little minute of, you know, comfort. And I don't know, that felt so good to me. Like, I can't imagine running a restaurant myself, but, you know, I do like cooking for people.
1: We'll come back and we'll keep on talking. This is Nico Case performing Oh Neglect live for the World Cafe.

0: Recorded live for the World Cafe, Nico Case with Oh Neglect from her new album Neon Gray Midnight Green. I'm Raina Duras. Nico Case is my guest today. She also recently released a memoir called The Harder I Fight, The More I Love You. Your memoir is full of yearning and longing for friends and companionship, longing for horses, longing to make music, to meet everyone, to have a cozy, warm family when you were growing up, spending so much time alone. And you say you did not want to be a solo artist. You're very clear that you wanted to have a band. Did that desire to have a band come partly from that desire to have a family?
1: Yeah, absolutely. But it also has to do with, I wanted to generate it with another person, because there's nothing feels that exciting to me as generating the vibration with another person, and like makes you feel like you're just slightly levitating off the floor. And, you know, I always wanted to have, like, it looked like so much fun to be in a band. And I knew so many people in bands, and like I saw their camaraderie and their collective sense of purpose, and I wanted that.
0: I know that this album pays tribute to some of the members of like your musical family that you've lost over the last few years. And one of those people is Dallas Good of the Sadies, who passed away in 2022. Yes. Could you talk a bit about your relationship with Dallas and why he was such an important person for you?
1: Well, Dallas is an undeniable talent, and he's just one of those people who has it, you know? And I first met him because I wanted to do my first tour for my first record, and I asked Brian Connolly if he could go, and he couldn't go, but he said he had the perfect person for me. And so Dallas said he would do it. He had never met me. He showed up in Vancouver, and we were just fast friends immediately. He was a person who never, like, my gender never came up as far as my ability to be a musician or to be interested in music. And he took very seriously my opinions and my ideas, and I felt like I was 100% accepted, and it meant a great deal to me.
0: Yeah.
1: Especially since he is so talented, you know, and I felt like partly a male person myself. And it always broke my heart as to how you'd want to, you know, have these intimate, excited moments about music where you get really excited and you talk about what it is you love about it. But often men didn't want to do that with me. I was kind of tolerated. I wasn't really invited in. I mean, granted, I did have friends that I had relationships with like that, who were my friends. But as far as being somebody to make music with,
0: right,
1: I'd never had that.
0: I'm from Toronto, and I never met Dallas, but him and the Sadies were just like, they were such a force in that city. And I just...
1: Yeah.
0: Just
1: and a good
0: huge
1: family as well.
0: Like, yeah.
1: They're Canadian country legends. And I didn't know you were from Toronto.
0: I am, yeah.
1: Aw. I just, when Dallas died, it felt like there was a massive energy brownout.
0: Yeah.
1: Throughout Canada. Like a light went out, you know, and it was too much. He was too young, and it really hit hard.
0: I want to play a bit of the song Matchlet from the album, where you refer to a dream you had about Dallas after he died. And even though I know you're singing about someone you lost, when you describe the dream and it's in the song, it definitely put a smile on my face, the image that you describe.
1: It was so his sense of humor. And I was like, thank you for coming to let me know you're okay.
0: Yeah.
1: Thank you.
0: Yeah. Well, we'll play that verse so you can hear it. This is Matchlet from Nico Case.

0: Dallas Good zipping himself up into a cactus. That's a bit of match lit. Yeah. It's such a great picture.
1: It was like giant footy pajamas. And he was cracking up. It was so wonderful.
0: That is
1: just like, of course you're doing this right now.
0: That's such a beautiful thing to have somebody come to you and to make you laugh again like that.
1: Yeah. I often have people come to me after they pass. Like my grandmother, for example, I believe that's in the book, and just her going, oh, yes, going to I got to get my plane to Thailand, hon. I'll talk to you later. You know, I'm like, have a good time.
0: Yeah, it's like there's something extra comforting about it being something kind of like mundane, like a phone call, like something that would happen in real life.
1: Yeah. Often people call me on the phone when they pass away.
0: Yeah. In that clip of the song that we just heard in Matchlit, that is one of the songs where we hear an orchestra. We hear the Plain Song Chamber Orchestra. Could you describe the day that the orchestra came into the studio to record?
1: Well, I actually went to Colorado for that one because my specific studio isn't really big enough, and the town it's in isn't big enough to have like a full-on orchestra. So I flew to Denver. I got there a tiny bit late, so I went in as they were starting the first song, and I just immediately was bawling my head off because there's just no other experience like it. And hearing professional musicians like that who are a different kind of musician than I am, en masse, playing one of my songs back at me, is the closest I will ever get as a musician to hearing one of my own songs as if somebody else wrote it. You know, it was so funny, like their version of like, that one we messed up a little, we gotta do that one again. Like, I never would have heard anything that was considered a mistake. I was just so like, whoa.
0: Let me quickly reintroduce you. I'm talking to Nico Case on World Cafe. So you had the orchestra, you had your full band playing with you, and you produced this album yourself. I know you've produced before, but this time it was like all you producing it.
1: I just credited myself like a white man.
0: Well, why was it important to do that and put your name out front, credited as producer?
1: Because I thought it was very appropriate because it was my own studio. And, you know, the heavy lifting is mine. I got to write the songs. I got to sing the songs. I got to play on the songs and decide who. Like, there's so much. And I don't do it alone. It's always collaborative. I love to just make sure that we don't stick to the mythology of rock and roll, that it's one person responsible for some, you know. But I needed to remind myself that I was a producer because I forget that women, queer people, and, you know, non-binary people are producers, because we're a small percentage of the overall world of producers. And of studio owners, even smaller.
0: Yeah.
1: So, you know, when I sometimes am thinking about like, oh, well, who should produce? But I think of a group of men. You know what I mean? Like, I still think of it that way. And I was like, you got to really work harder at getting this out of your brain. So I was like, yeah, I produce this record. I am the boss and the veto power. So why not?
0: You're listening to my conversation with Nico Case. Now, there are lots of love songs out there. After this quick break, you'll hear Nico perform a song she wrote about how maybe there are too many. And she'll tell the very satisfying story of buying her first tenor guitar. That's next on World Cafe.

0: Welcome back to an Encore World Cafe. I'm Raina Duris. If you're just joining us, I'm speaking with Nico Case. Last year, she released a memoir called The Harder I Fight, The More I Love You, as well as an album called Neon Gray, Midnight Green. We're going to hear another live song now. We're going to hear you play Rusty Mountain. And in this song, you sing about love songs and possibly your disdain for them, or at least for writing them. And there's a line that jumped out to me. Take your radio and shove it, all your he's and she's and rhyming love. Could you talk about that line for us?
1: I noticed, you know, I like to listen to all kinds of music and I listen to radio hits. And this is not, you know, like a problem with radio or a problem with
0: I'm
1: now.
0: Not taking it personally. Don't worry.
1: No, it's about people only try to write love songs or lust songs. It doesn't seem like people write songs about much else. And what ends up on the radio is mostly heteronormative, man-on-woman love songs. And they're so dull.
0: I'm glad you brought that up because one of the parts of your book I found most moving was when you talked about feeling like you were kind of having to become a girl and sort of abandoning your younger self. And You kind of explore some of those conflicted feelings about what it means to be a girl, quote unquote. Has your understanding of those feelings in yourself gotten clearer over time?
1: Yeah, I'm a gender fluid person. I always have been. And I know that the language has been there for a very long time, but the younger generations use it. And it feels so validating to know, okay, that I just didn't think of that on my own. I was too close to it. I needed the younger generations to express it and fight for it. And I'm so grateful because I still use the pronoun she, her. I'm used to them. But I do find myself very annoyed when certain people, you know, like, you know how people use the word ma'am?
0: Mm-hmm.
1: Like there's a Southern way that's kind of respectful. And then there's the phone solicitor way, or like, you know, you're on the phone with the bank and they're like, ma'am, ma'am.
0: Yes.
1: That makes me, I'm in a rage at that point. I'm like, do not refer to me as ma'am ever.
0: Yeah.
1: You know, just those little things, they get under your skin.
0: Let's hear the performance of Rusty Mountain. Then we'll come on back. This is Nico Case live for the World Cafe.

0: Nico Case, live for the World Cafe, performing a song from her new album, Neon Gray, Midnight Green, called Rusty Mountain. She also has a new memoir called The Harder I Fight, The More I Love You. I'm Raina Duris, joined by Nico Case. There is a great story in your memoir about falling in love with the tenor guitar. And I guess first, actually, could you explain for folks who don't know what the difference is between a tenor guitar and a regular guitar?
1: A tenor guitar has only four strings, and it's either tuned like a cello, or you can tune it like the top four strings of a guitar. It's not recommended because it's a little slacker that way, and therefore it can mess up the body of your guitar, but that's a whole other thing. And I have very small hands, and so a four-string guitar has a very small neck. And so I was able to make progress quickly on it. Since I've made progress and my hand is stretched out, and, you know, it is like being an athlete, you have to stretch for it. I can play a six-string guitar, but it did take a while.
0: The story of you actually buying the used tenor guitar is a very, very satisfying moment in the book.
1: Oh, it is.
0: Could you tell that story?
1: Well, I was in this... I heard from Andrew Bird that... You know, because he was interested in tenor guitars too, because he's a violin player. And we were both living in Chicago at the time. And he's like, hey, I think they have an electric one, because he knew I was looking for an electric tenor. He's like, they have them at Chicago Music Exchange. And so we went in there one day, and we get in there and I'm all excited. And I ask, I'm like, do you have that electric tenor guitar? And the guy was a total jerk. And he was like, yeah, that's reserved for Rick Nielsen from Cheap Trick. And I was like, oh, I was crushed. But then from behind a shelf stood up Tom Peterson from Cheap Trick. And he goes, he's never going to buy it, man. Just let her look at it. He's my what knight in shining armor in this story. And so the guy let me look at it. And I was looking through the case and I found a receipt. And it was... for repair. It had been Ry Cooter's guitar. So I stuffed that receipt in my pocket because there was no way I was going to let him see that. I was like, this guy is going to never let me buy this guitar if he sees it. So I bought it. It sounded so good and I bought it. And I'm so grateful to Tom Peterson. I hope I get to meet him one day so I can just go, dude, you don't even know what you did for a young person who wanted a guitar.
0: Yeah. This is just an amazing sequence of events, and
1: so bizarre. So,
0: yeah. That tenor guitar is kind of a pivotal moment for you as far as finding your confidence as a musician. But it also, I know it took you a while to really embrace your singing voice. When I read that, I will admit I was kind of stunned, because I think you have, and I don't like to gush during interviews, but I think you have one of the most beautiful singing voices of anybody I've ever heard. But what was it
1: Thank
0: that you finally heard in your voice that you hadn't appreciated before?
1: Well, I think I had a hard time fitting in with other voices. And I knew that my voice wasn't pretty. It was something different. And I didn't have a lot of things that singers I really admired had. Like, I don't have vibrato. And that's something that I really wanted, but I don't have it. It's just I make a straight note. I'm very nasal. I remember driving across the country. I was on my way back to Arizona, and I stopped in Kansas City. There used to be this incredible music store there. I believe it was called the Music Exchange. I can't remember, but it was just this huge, like, bunker of records. And I went to the international section, and I found this record that looked interesting by this band called Trio Bulgarka. And they're Bulgarian folk singers. And I was just like stunned. It was like an emergency. I just couldn't believe my fortune at finding this beautiful record. And the more I listened, the more I thought, that's what my voice is supposed to do. It's drones and long, high nasal notes. I felt like that Disney cartoon of the little ugly duckling finding the whole pack of swans, which are the Trio Bulgarka. And I realized that's the kind of voice I have. And I felt so comforted by that. And I'm an Eastern European person and of Eastern European descent. I'm Ukrainian, and other Eastern European nations, and I don't have any ancestors because my family didn't talk about it. You know, I read and follow a lot of indigenous stories, like people indigenous to North America, and the talk of ancestors is always there.
0: Yeah.
1: The strength generated by ancestors is so important. And I think about how people who've, you know, immigrated to America often had to kill their ancestors to fit in, or just out of fear.
0: As in, like, change your last name, kind of deny that history of your own?
1: Exactly. Yeah. You don't speak the language. You don't talk about it. And I did ask a person I know who is indigenous. I said, how do you find your ancestors if they've been killed? And they said, oh, you'll find your ancestors. Don't worry. I think that was one of the moments where I found my ancestors and I felt stronger and I felt less alone, knowing that my voice fit with theirs.
0: I listened. I can hear what you're talking about. I'm going to play some right now. This is some music from Trio Bulgarka on World Cafe.

0: So that's Trio Bulgarka. Today I'm talking to Nico Case. This is World Cafe. When I was listening to this new album, I kept thinking of that image of you sitting on the floor of your father's house, you know, where you talk about biting the heads off of fleas, and thinking about how, like, the contrast between that image and you in a studio watching an orchestra play your music. I'm just curious about what it was like to go back and dig up and re-examine some of those memories when you've come such a long way from that place.
1: Well, there's a thing about like pretty gnarly poverty that a lot of people don't understand. You know, a lot of people, like the people who read the book, often feel like, oh God, that's such a tragedy. But there's so much about it that's so funny. And it's most of the world's experience. Like, people got to remember most of the world, like, live in pretty extreme poverty. And, you know, the poverty I was experiencing was probably, you know, like a mansion to a lot of other people. It's just the neglect and the squalor, kind of, that, you know, I'm pretty weird about it now. Like, I can't work in a dirty house. I have to clean everything before I do anything. Just little things like that. But I still find some of that stuff so funny.
0: We're going to hear you play another song, one more song from the record. And it's my favorite song on the album. I'm so glad that you're performing it for us. It's called Little Gears. And it brings back this yearning for wildness. And it seems to ask some big questions, even though it starts with you watching a tiny little spider build a web. What does this song mean to you?
1: This song is about people's separateness from nature and the things that we find really important and what we miss. I was like, why do we think we're so important? What is this exceptionalism that we're being taught? There's so much expectation along with it that if we could just, like, have a little more respect for the spider, maybe we'd feel a little better about ourselves. Because yeah, we could realize the expectations we have are absolutely ridiculous.
0: Performing live for World Cafe, this is Nico Case, Little Gears.

0: Live for the World Cafe, Nico Case with Little Gears. That's a song from her new album, Neon Gray, Midnight Green. She also has a new memoir called The Harder I Fight, The More I Love You. And she's been my guest today. Nico, thank you so much for this conversation. I really, really enjoyed it.
1: Thank you so much for having me on. I really appreciate you, and I appreciate public radio, and I'm thrilled that, you know, you're here and that I am privileged enough to come be on the show. And I hope everybody listening remembers how much public radio needs support right now. So thank you.
0: Thank you. You have a standing invite anytime you want to come by.
1: Back at you. Come on over.
0: I'm Raina Durres, back in a moment with more World Cafe.

Hey, I'm Raina Duris, back into your music now on World Cafe with two artists who are expecting a baby together. Imagine how many beautiful lullabies that baby's going to get. Waxahachie in a minute, but first, her partner Kevin Morby with a new song called Javelin.

0: love that song. It's so pretty. That is Lilacs from Waxahachie. Before that, you heard her partner, Kevin Morby, with a new one called Javelin. And that's this hour of World Cafe. Thank you so much again to Nico Case for being my guest today and to World Cafe senior producer, Kimberly Junod, for her work on that session. Thanks also to all of our affiliates across the country who bring this show to you. We produce it at WXPN at the University of Pennsylvania in Philadelphia. I'm Raina Duras. 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
1: 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And by the estate of Joan B. Kroc, whose bequest serves as an enduring investment in the future of public radio and seeks to help NPR produce programming that meets the highest standards of public service in journalism and cultural expression.
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3: Oh man, I hope I haven't ruined that Pink Floyd tune for you. Dark Side of the Moon. I could talk about the unlit half of the moon for a couple of minutes at least. However, the reason for this blurb is to tell you about something I really appreciate about KTNA. The staff is terrific. They really care about doing their jobs well. But it's the on-air volunteers that have my ear. Folks like me, who had never been on the radio before, stepping up to read the news or share music. Some of them I know, some I don't. But I love the realness. Is that a word? Local folks, community radio. I'm not even sure if my radio gets any other stations. I'm Kathleen Fleming, and I approve this message, encouraging you to join KTNA.
0: Next month will be a big one for new albums. Coming up, you'll hear a song from The Strokes' upcoming record.
4: I'm going away to the country, don't wander off too far. I'm going out my mind.
0: That's out June 26th. Same day, Devin Gilfillian puts out his new album. You'll hear a song from that this hour.

All those tunes and lots more on the way. I'm Rena Durris, and this is World Cafe. A song from Ani DiFranco. In the meantime, this is Joyful Girl.

wonder if everything I do, I do instead of something I want to do more. Question fills my head, and I know there's no grand plan here. This is just the way it goes, and when everything else seems unclear, I guess at least

You're listening to World Cafe. I'm Marina Duras. It can be tempting to distract yourself when it seems like so much is wrong in the world, right? And one time-tested way to do that is retail therapy, going shopping. Consumerism has this way of making you feel like if you just buy that one new thing, maybe life will feel a little better. You'll get that dopamine hit. But this new song from The Strokes called Going Shopping is a reminder that that's all it really is. It's just a distraction. There's this lyric, listen for it. The worse reality gets, the less you want to hear about it. Solidarity can be difficult when you got cool stuff to lose. The Strokes, new music on World Cafe.

From his new album out June 26th, that's Devin Gilfillian, Hold On Hourglass. And if you hold on for just a second, going live from the archives here on World Cafe.

Hey, it's World Cafe, live from the archives. I'm Raina Duris. This is where you hear a couple of exclusive live performances recorded for this show. And you know, you can learn a lot from artists during our interviews here on the cafe. One lesson I learned really early on in my tenure as host was when Tyler Childers came in. He's from Appalachia. I had just moved here from Canada, and he gave me an easy way to remember the right way to pronounce where he's from. His grandma used to say, "If you call it Appalachia, I'll throw an apple at ya." From Appalachia, Tyler Childers performing All Yourn live for World Cafe.

French Navy, recorded for World Cafe by Camera Obscura back in 2009. Before that, another live World Cafe performance, All Yorn, from Tyler Childers. That was your Live from the Archives set today. Here's Adele, Make You Feel My Love.

That band has been playing together since they were kids. They would do lunchtime concerts for their classmates, and they say that was their toughest crowd ever, trying to entertain teenagers while they were eating. Probably prepared them pretty well for the much bigger audiences they play for now, like opening for Olivia Rodrigo last year. They're called Florence Road. They're from Ireland. That was Rabbits Can Swim. Tom Petty's guitarist has new music. You'll hear it right after this quick break on World Cafe.

Thanks so much for tuning in to World Cafe, maybe on your radio, maybe you're streaming online, wherever you are. So happy to have you here. I'm Raina Duras. Some Tom Petty coming up in a minute, but first, a new song from his guitarist, Mike Campbell. New album from Mike Campbell and the Dirty Noms in just a couple of weeks. It will be called Mission of Mercy, and it sounds like this. No Regrets on World Cafe. You loaded up your suitcase.

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0: Lucinda Williams, The World's Gone Wrong, from her latest album, World's Gone Wrong. And that wraps up this edition of The World Cafe. Thank you so, so much for letting me soundtrack part of your life today. Thank you to the public radio stations who make that possible and bring this show to you across the country. And thanks to the whole team who make it happen here. We produce it at WXPN at the University of Pennsylvania in Philadelphia. I'm Raina Duris. 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

0: You're listening to Sporting Witness on the BBC World Service with me, Tim O'Callaghan. In 1988, a football scandal in Mexico would rock the country, and some believe it's cursed the Mexican national team at the World Cup. The story of Cachirules was uncovered by a young sports journalist called Antonio Moreno.
1: Sí, fue una bomba.
2: It was like a bomb for Mexican football.
1: Para el fútbol de México?
0: But what was the cause of that explosion? And how do some think it's potentially cursed Mexico at the World Cup? Well, it's April 1988, and Mexico's under-20 side have just come second in the Confederation of North, Central America and Caribbean Association Football Tournament, or CONCACAF, in Guatemala, meaning they qualify for the FIFA Youth World Championships a year later.
2: I'm a journalist who likes to investigate and accumulate information. And there was something happening in Mexico that was common knowledge and it was becoming really normalized. Football players who were older than the age limit who were able to play in tournaments with altered documents. And so I wanted to reveal this.
0: But how was Antonio going to uncover this? Covert recordings, forensic examination of documents, a confidential source in the heart of the Mexican Footballing Federation.
1: El tema en 1988.
2: In 1988, the Federation of Mexican Football itself created a magazine with information and they had the ages, the correct ages on there. So they exposed themselves.
1: Yo llego a casa.
2: So I arrived home and I checked the age of each player. And there were four or five who were too old. And I thought to myself, how can the Federation itself give out a document that has these? Basically exposing their own game.
1: En donde se delata la trampa.
2: And I was completely surprised. So the very next day, I published Innovaciones magazine that the Federation was cheating and that they were saying so in their own annual report.
1: Lo dice en su propio anuario.
0: Other journalists pick up on Antonio's reporting and begin to interview the players accused and also try to obtain the players' birth certificates from the Mexican authorities. Two players are found to be 2 years older than the permitted age. One is 3 years older, and the captain, Aurelio Riviera, was 4 years older than the maximum age allowed to play in the tournament. On the 19th of June 1988, CONCACAF disqualified the under-20s team from playing in the Youth World Championship and banned several Mexican officials for life, who decide to appeal against the decision.
2: They went directly to FIFA to talk to João Havelange,
0: FIFA's president at the time.
2: Because something important to note is that in 1986, 2 years before, Mexico had organized a great World Cup, and the Mexican directors thought that they were great friends of the FIFA directors.
0: But it doesn't go to plan. FIFA don't overturn the ban on the officials or the under-20s team. In fact, they extend it to every Mexican team for the next 2 years, meaning the men's national side won't be allowed to qualify for the 1990 World Cup in Italy.
1: Fue un terremoto.
2: It was an earthquake. So, if we imagine a building, the highest part was the directorate. So, they were all expelled for lying to FIFA. And then there was also the players in the under-20s team who went to Guatemala, who qualified for the Youth World Cup. They could no longer play in that tournament anymore.
1: Y eso llevaba un castigo a todos los directivos.
2: But it also affected the players in all other categories as well, because Mexico was banned from all international sporting competitions. And it also affected sponsors and the Mexican Football Federation itself. It was worse because they went to FIFA to talk to them about the punishment. Because if they hadn't done that, the punishment would have remained with the under-20s team. But because they went to Zurich, it made matters worse.
1: A la selección juvenil.
0: Did you have any indication that it was going to be such a big scandal when you discovered it?
1: No.
2: No, because I thought that the directorate would lie and say the publication was wrong and that they would say that it wouldn't go any further. But at the same time, other journalists went directly to the Mexican government and looked for the official documents. So the official birth certificates and the official passports. And because they had this concrete evidence, the Mexican Football League couldn't deny it. But what we didn't expect was that FIFA would take it so far and use the Mexican team as an example, as a warning for all those teams from Africa, from Asia, from Europe, to prevent cheating.
0: The scandal becomes known as Cachorules in the Mexican media.
2: In Mexico, the word comes from like a piece of fabric that you put over something to cover a hole. So, for example, if you have a hole in your jacket, you'd put a cachirulo on it to cover it. So in football, a cachirulo is someone who cheats, who covers up for someone else.
0: Essentially, the players were pretending to be a different age, putting a patch over their real age to cover it up, and so becoming a cachirule. Antonio's role in uncovering the scandal, which stopped Mexico competing at the World Cup in 1990, gets a mixed reaction from the public.
2: The public was divided in two halves. There were those who considered us traitors because it was the Mexicans accusing other Mexicans, and the other half respected us. So they said it's the duty of journalists to say the truth.
0: A theory has emerged since Cachorules that the men's national team are cursed at World Cups. The only teams to have qualified for more World Cup finals than Mexico are the footballing powerhouses of Brazil, Germany, and Argentina. And since the ban, Mexico have qualified for every World Cup. However, for seven tournaments in a row between 1994 and 2018, they are eliminated in the last 16, quite often in agonizing circumstances. In 2022, they don't even make it out of the group stage. So, does Antonio think this is all a coincidence, or is it a curse?
1: It's real.
2: It's real. In Mexico, there's an obsession because the most we've done is make five games when the World Cup was played in Mexico in 1986, 2 years before the scandal. In all other World Cups, Mexico has been knocked out in the third or fourth game. So we have very average goals and we dream of getting only to the fifth game. Because in reality, we recognize that there are football superpowers, and we are not a power, and we only hope that one day we will get to the fifth game again.
0: Do you regret that you uncovered this and what it led to, Antonio? Or do you think it would have happened anyway because the Mexican Federation basically uncovered it for themselves?
2: I don't regret uncovering the scandal because I studied journalism and I worked with my boss, José Ramón Fernández, and we respect journalism and we respect the truth.
1: No quisimos nunca chantajear.
2: Telling the truth, so we were never party to blackmail or complicit in any lies. We wanted to uncover the truth. That was our priority.
1: Y nosotros hicimos nuestro trabajo.
0: Antonio Moreno has worked as a sports journalist for the last 45 years. He's currently the president of the International Football Hall of Fame in Mexico. He was speaking to me, Tim O'Callaghan, for Sporting Witness.
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8: This is the BBC World Service, the world's radio station. On from our own correspondent after the news, the United States steps up the pressure on Cuba.
9: The Americans say my nation is failing, says Ms. Romero in her kitchen, but they won't let us breathe. They're strangling us.
8: Israel's military strikes hard in southern Lebanon.
10: In a street in the village of Mashgara, there's not much left standing, with the floors of the buildings pancaked down on top of each other after the airstrikes here.
8: And how some Greeks reacted to the idea of a 13-hour workday.
11: We are humans, not machines. Yorgos's anguished cry silences the buzz of conversation in the taverna where he's worked for more than 30 years.
8: All that and tracing the story of an adoption which brought a baby girl from India to a family in France and back again. That's from our own correspondent with me, Pascal Harter, after this bulletin of BBC World News.
12: BBC News with Sue Montgomery. The medical charity Médecins Sans Frontières has warned that Ebola is spreading in the Democratic Republic of the Congo at a deeply alarming rate. There have been more than 1,000 suspected cases since the outbreak was declared 2 weeks ago, and over 240 deaths. The head of the World Health Organization, Tedros Adhanom Ghebreyesus, has travelled to the Congolese province of Ituri to oversee efforts to contain the virus.
13: The international community is involved under the leadership of the government of DRC, and at the same time, community ownership is important. That's why we're here, to discuss with the community, to see how the response is running, and if there are challenges, to help.
12: The United States, Britain and Australia have announced they are working together to develop undersea drones. The US Defence Secretary Pete Hegseth said the project would deliver a range of adaptable multi-mission craft. His British counterpart, John Healey, said they would comprise both sensors and weapons. The three countries formed a defence pact called AUKUS in 2021 to counter China's growing influence in the Asia-Pacific region. Russia is stepping up its pressure on the Armenian Prime Minister Nikol Pashinyan ahead of general elections next weekend. Moscow has recalled its ambassador for consultations over Armenia's growing ties with the European Union. Here's Warren Bull.
14: Nikol Pashinyan came to power in the former Soviet Republic in a populist revolution in 2018, and in recent years has been making diplomatic overtures towards Brussels. Russia's foreign ministry says this rapprochement is undermining cooperation within the Russian-led Eurasian Economic Union. On Friday, Vladimir Putin said Armenia needed to hold a referendum on which regional bloc it wanted to be in as soon as possible. Ominously, he said what he called the Ukraine scenario had begun with the government in Kyiv trying to join the EU.
12: Forensic experts in Kenya say they're having to use DNA tests to identify the victims of Thursday's deadly fire at a girls' boarding school. 16 children died. Here's Victor Kenani.
15: Only a few of the victims could be positively identified by family members, with the majority of the bodies badly burned in the blaze that swept through a school dormitory on Thursday. The tragedy has left families grappling with grief as they await the results of the DNA matching process that the government says could take a few weeks to conclude. Emotional scenes unfolded at a funeral home where relatives gathered for briefings from officials and sought answers about the fate of their loved ones. Police are continuing with investigations into the cause of the fire. 8 students at the school have been arrested on suspicion of arson.
12: BBC News. Sri Lanka's Buddhist authorities have suspended a senior monk accused of sexually abusing a girl in a case that has shocked the country. Local council of monks in the city of Kandy removed Pelegama Himarathana of his main ceremonial duties as custodian of 8 sacred sites in Sri Lanka. Lebanon says 2 of its soldiers have been seriously wounded in what it called a targeted strike by an Israeli drone in the southern town of Ebba. Israel has again been attacking targets in southern Lebanon after it told people in 7 villages to leave their homes. Hezbollah had fired rockets into northern Israel. Israel and the Lebanese government, though not Hezbollah, signed a ceasefire in the middle of April, but it has not been observed. Rescuers in Laos have pulled 4 more people from a flooded cave complex where they had become trapped. Another was freed yesterday. This report from Sean Dilley.
16: The group of seven men entered the narrow caves on the 20th of May in search of gold. That same day, flash floods hit, trapping the explorers inside the caves, which extend deep underground. On Wednesday, a specialist dive team found five men huddled together, covered in mud, around 1,000 feet from the mouth of the cave. Rescue efforts have been complicated by challenging weather and further floods, but international teams continue to search for two men who are still missing.
12: The Champions League holders Paris Saint-Germain are preparing to defend their title against Arsenal in the final of Europe's showpiece football competition. PSG start the match in Budapest, having lifted France's Ligue 1 trophy for the 12th time in 14 years. Arsenal are fresh from their first English Premier League title in over two decades. The London club face a mammoth task against a formidable PSG side, one of the greatest in recent footballing memory. BBC News.
8: Hello, you're listening to From Our Own Correspondent here on the BBC World Service. I'm Pascal Harter. Welcome to the programme. Coming up, the long-term impact of Israel's strikes against Hezbollah in southern Lebanon. Forget 9-to-5 being no way to make a living. We hear how Greece feels about a longer working day of up to 13 hours. And one woman's search for her birth mother. We join her as she traces the story of the international adoption which took her from India to France. But first to Cuba, as the US trade embargo squeezes tighter and tighter and the island's supply of fuel runs lower and lower. The Trump administration has made no secret of its end game to finally dislodge the ruling Cuban Communist Party from power by turning the economic screws more and more since the start of this year. The US has used very targeted legal measures too. On May the 20th, Cuban Independence Day, Washington issued an indictment against Raúl Castro, former president and brother of late leader Fidel Castro, allegations which Cuba's current president said were devoid of any legal foundation. Will Grant has been in the Cuban capital, seeing how the island's people reacted to the news.
9: Ana Rosa Romero can watch baseball matches from her balcony. From her apartment on the 11th floor of the 12-storey Granma Dos building, a stark modernist housing block in the Cerro neighbourhood of Havana, she enjoys stunning vistas across the city. Her elevated vantage point lets her see right into the Estadio Latinoamericano, Cuba's national baseball stadium, next door. A decade ago, she witnessed history unfold on that baseball field. President Barack Obama watched a game there with then-Cuban President Raúl Castro in the last act of his remarkable trip to the island in 2016. The optics between the two men, indeed between the two nations, all smiles and warm handshakes and jokes. Today, things could hardly be more different. Ana Rosa looks out over an empty stadium, its floodlights switched off, its turnstiles locked, all games suspended until further notice amid the near-total US fuel blockade of Cuba. The Americans say my nation is failing, says Miss Romero in her kitchen, but they won't let us breathe, they're strangling us. The imposing image of Fidel Castro, Raúl's late older brother, looks down on us from a frame on the living room wall as we sip coffee, an indication of where Ana Rosa's sympathies lie. Like many women of her generation from the rural provinces, she's grateful to the revolution for her education and a path to becoming a philosophy teacher. But her retirement wasn't meant to be spent on her own inside a dark apartment. Her husband of 53 years had a degenerative disease which worsened after COVID. By the end, she was caring for him around the clock. With the elevator rarely working, Ana Rosa says she barely ventures out anymore. It's tough because I need the exercise and the interaction, she laments. But at her age, she says, she can't risk getting stuck in the lobby with bags of shopping and 11 flights of stairs to climb. The building superintendent, an energetic woman called Juana Garcia, tells me other residents are far worse off. Several have pacemakers, while one is in their 90s and bedridden. They often only get water into their apartment if someone physically carries it up to them, Juana says. She's pushing the state to install solar panels on the roof to at least work the lift and the building's water pump. As the Fidel portrait on the wall suggested, Ana Rosa blames Washington and President Trump rather than her own government. I ask her about the murder charges the US recently brought against Raul Castro, the island's most important living revolutionary, for his role in the shooting down of two planes, which killed four people, including three Americans. I don't agree with it, she tells me. We grew tired of hearing the Cuban state warn the brothers to the rescue against flying over Cuban airspace, but of course they ignored it because they do what they want. They're the masters of the universe. She's referring to the Miami-based group at the heart of the Castro indictment. Brothers to the Rescue, a Cuban-American group founded in 1980, used to airdrop supplies to Cuban migrants as they attempted to reach the US by sea and alert the Coast Guard to any in difficulties. However, they'd also cross into Cuban airspace to drop anti-government leaflets over Havana. Cuba designated them a terrorist organization. It came to a head in 1996 when Cuban MiG fighter jets shot down two of the organization's Cessna aircraft, prompting outrage in the US and calls for the very charges now filed against the 94-year-old Castro, then Cuba's defense minister. Fast forward 30 years and the charges from Washington. On the Malecón, Havana's waterfront promenade, the Cuban state did what it does best, mobilized its people for a demonstration outside the US embassy. Speaker after speaker echoed the top leadership, insisting the indictment was a pretext for war. As the sun rose, two military officers fainted in the heat, perhaps a metaphor for a collapsing revolution. Privately, some elderly former revolutionaries admitted to me they just want it to all be over. In her youth, one had travelled to Angola to help spread socialism around the world. Another said she was a card-carrying member of the Cuban Communist Party. Both were exhausted. The endless blackouts and the poverty, the scarcity and the minuscule pensions, the indignities in old age and the lack of opportunities for young people had even them almost willing the Americans to act. Ana Rosa remains resolutely loyal, though she doesn't expect to be watching any baseball games for a while, especially not one to celebrate cordial US and Cuban ties. I love living up here, she sighs, gazing at the stadium. Then, in the closest she comes to criticism of Cuba's leadership, she adds, but I do think they forget how tough things are in the high-rises.
8: Will Grant in Havana. Next, we're in the south of Lebanon, where Israel this week stepped up its military offensive with daily air and artillery strikes, killing dozens more people. Israel's Prime Minister, Benjamin Netanyahu, had insisted Israel would deal Hezbollah a crushing blow following Hezbollah's drone attacks on civilians in northern Israel and its killing of an IDF soldier. Amid the strikes, Israel issued another evacuation order to Lebanese civilians on Wednesday, covering more than a tenth of Lebanese territory. The US brokered ceasefire between Israel and Lebanon, which came into force in the middle of April, is all but shattered now, with both Israel and Hezbollah accusing each other of repeated violations. John Sudworth has been speaking to Lebanese civilians whose lives are once again being upended by conflict.
10: On Beirut's Corniche, the stretch of seafront promenade that, in better days now almost forgotten, was once graced by European film stars and royalty, I meet a group of fishermen and tourboat operators sitting in the shade of an awning. They're smoking shishas, drinking coffee, and talking war, politics, and the tough financial conditions of a seafront empty of tourists. The men are members of the Druze community, part of Lebanon's complex ethno-religious mix, whose armed militia fought on the side of Yasser Arafat's Palestinian Liberation Organization, then based in Lebanon, during Israel's invasion in the 1980s, in a war that ripped this country apart. In the white heat of the sunlight beating off the waves of the Mediterranean, upon which, before business ground to a halt, they were happily plying their trade, their conversations are haunted by the dark shadows and spectres of that history. With Israel's troops fighting beyond their yellow line this week, one of the men tells me, they might soon be in Beirut. There are real fears in this country that this latest conflict is escalating out of control with this week's intensifying Israeli action, the wide evacuation orders, the heavy bombardments, and the attempts to seize new ground beyond the swathe of land it already occupies on Lebanon's border, marked by that so-called yellow line. But the Druze men tell me they are not supporters of Israel's modern-day foe, Hezbollah, the Iranian-backed militant group that reignited this war in early March with a barrage of rockets fired in a defiant show of support for Iran. Far from it, in fact. Why did they do it? One of them says, referring to Hezbollah. It's not our war. Another tells me that they know that Iran is controlling and funding the group. We're against that, he says. They tell me they support Hezbollah's disarmament, towards which small steps were taken in 2025 as Lebanon's regular army began to take some of its weapons. But it's a difficult and delicate process, with the national army far less powerful than the force it's trying to dismantle. The effort quickly stalled, and Hezbollah remains militarily effective. Its new fibre-optic drones, used to increasingly deadly effect against Israeli soldiers, is the stated reason that Israel is now intensifying its military action. On the other side of the country, in the Bekaa Valley, a stronghold of the Shia community from which Hezbollah draws much of its support, I witness one example of what Israel's action looks like on the ground. In a street in the village of Mashgara, there's not much left standing, with the floors of the buildings pancaked down on top of each other after the airstrikes here. In a nearby hospital, 7-year-old Mohammed is lying in bed with a bandage around his head. Dramatic social media video had shown him being dug out of the rubble of his home in Mashgara. His father and two sisters were killed, but doctors

0: shadows of this current war will loom large over some future Lebanon. Back on the Beirut seafront, some of the fishermen remember well the efforts of Israel to destroy Yasser Arafat's forces all those decades ago. It was out of the chaos of those years, the invasion on top of a brutal civil war fought along sectarian lines, that Hezbollah emerged. I ask them if today it would be fair to say that they are angry at both Hezbollah and Israel. Yes, one of them says, but you can't equate the two. No matter how much they may disapprove of the actions of Hezbollah, it is a disapproval tempered by their despair over the growing civilian casualties, by the loss of sovereignty as Israel once again occupies Lebanese land, and the weight of a history measured in generational cycles of violence. Those who haven't had their blood shed by the Israeli army, one of them tells me, well, maybe they can make peace. But those who have, he goes on, those who've had parents or children killed, it takes too much time, he says. Maybe centuries.
1: John Sudworth. You're listening to From Our Own Correspondent with me, Pascal Harter, here on the BBC World Service. Now to Greece, where, as the summer heat takes hold, the ripple effects of a new labour law introduced back in October are really starting to be felt. The new legislation allows for working days of up to 13 hours. It set off passionate political opposition and nationwide strikes. The Greek government insists the longer working day is optional, only applies to the private sector, and is capped at 37 days a year. But the backlash has been fierce. Heidi Fuller Love heard some full-throated views on the subject in a local taverna. Always a good place to debate.
2: We are anthropy. We are humans, not machines. Yorgos's anguished cry silences the buzz of conversation in the taverna where he's worked for more than 30 years. With wages more or less frozen since the economic crisis began over a decade ago, he's obliged to do two jobs in order to make just enough money to get by. He's talking about a controversial bill legalising a 13-hour working day. It's been branded a legislative monstrosity by opposition parties, but it's been voted in despite massive protests, strikes and demonstrations throughout Greece. Prime Minister Kyriakos Mitsotakis, better known as Mitso to most Greeks, says that the measure is voluntary and will modernise the labour market and address staff shortages, whilst Greece's main public sector union has said it signals the end of family life and the legalisation of over-exploitation. Since the country's long-drawn-out economic crisis and subsequent COVID lockdowns, Yorgos tells me he has struggled with his mental health. Even with all the money we make with tourism, there's nothing for sick-in-the-head people like me, he confides, drumming his fingers in a nervous rhythm on one of the taverna's checkcloth-covered tables. Like a modern version of the chorus, who keep up a running commentary about onstage happenings in the plays of Euripides or Aristophanes, tavernas are the best place to gauge the mood of Greeks who come here to discuss their olive trees, share their struggles, and comment on the latest scandals they've seen on TV. It's 2 p.m. and the taverna buzzes with conversation as Yorgos hands out tongue-loosening carafes of white spirit raki, served with complimentary mezze snacks, plates piled high with Dakos rusks, fruity Gruyere cheese, crisp cucumber cubes and shiny black olives that can easily pass for lunch. Today the locals are discussing the new bill. According to Eurostat, Greeks already work some of the longest hours in Europe. Surely 13 hours isn't so bad because you can just work extra hours at the same job instead of having two different jobs, one pensioner suggests. Eh, you can say that. You are in the public sector and get a good pension, a builder with cement-covered fingers replies. Why should anyone have a second job? Are we animals to be working such long hours? Good pension, the old man grumbles. If you call 1,200 euros a month good when food costs are so high... Come off it, kid. You're so mean you measure your change with an eyedropper, a black-clad man in the corner jokes, and the taverna rings with laughter. Omitso has promised that an employer can't dismiss a worker for refusing overtime, says a pizza delivery man. Huh, sure, snarls a 50-year-old seasonal worker. He tells me that he supports his entire family on just 540 euros unemployment benefit,

0: along with small Christmas and Easter subsidies and €28 benefit per month for each of his two children. At our hotel, the owner held back our pay this year so that we couldn't leave. He made us wait until the end of the year to be paid, he goes on. Do you really think anyone will check if an employer is blackmailing his staff to work 13 hours? We're nothing but slaves. All eyes swivel to the widescreen TV hung above the olive wood-fueled cast-iron somba, or stove, which fills the room with its smoker's fug. It's playing a news clip about a man in his 60s who'd been arrested for allegedly killing his elderly parents. The TV commentator tells us that Greece has the highest cost of housing in the EU, and countless people are living in their parents' homes because they can't afford to move out. That guy had mental health problems too, Yorgos tells me. He sighs. We never heard things like that happening before. Now it's all the time. This government mas katastrefsi is destroying us. According to official reports, the Greek government has been working on a national action plan to reform mental health care provision in the country, but services remain underfunded and fragmented. Yorgos wipes his eyes. They're red with fatigue, as a plate piled with dakos slips from his hand and smashes on the floor. I get up at 6 a.m. and work till late at night, he says as he bends to clear up the mess. Imagine if I was working a lathe in a factory or something dangerous. Around us, the discussion ends with the usual well-worn phrases. Tina kaname, what can we do, says one. Epamoni, patience, says another. Epanastasi, revolution, adds a third. And suddenly the room is energised once more as glasses clink in a toast.
1: That was Heidi Fuller, love. Between the 1960s and the 1990s, there was a rise in Indian children being adopted by Western parents, as children's homes, police stations and private shelters in India often transferred children to adoption agencies. The process could be murky, and not all children sent to live abroad were really abandoned or orphaned, or as destitute as their new parents were led to believe. Tanya Datta travelled with one adoptee, brought up in France by French parents, who's been trying to trace her birth mother in the Indian state of Maharashtra.
2: My friend Stephanie has always known she was born in a place called Amravati. It's one of the rare hard facts found in her adoption papers, that and the name of the Mumbai orphanage that looked after her before she was flown to France to be adopted, aged 16 months. The rest of her documents are marked by an absence of information, as well as bureaucratic terminology like absolutely abandoned, destitute, and parents unknown. Cruel labels that made it clear to her long ago just how much she'd lacked as a newborn. But Amravati, her birthplace, is known. It is named, and therefore it brims with possibilities. Now, almost 40 years later, as we speed along the newly constructed six-lane Mumbai-Nagpur expressway towards the city, I watch her take in the motorway signs listing its decreasing distance with an intensity that's hard to read. All the adoptees I've talked to have imagined their unknown biological parents. They've imagined the possible reasons they were abandoned. So much imagining in their yearning to understand why. What answers has Stephanie imagined it might provide, I wonder, this place where she was born? After 2 days on the road from Mumbai on the west coast, we finally arrive. Amravati, the ninth largest city in the vast state of Maharashtra, is close to the very centre of India. Stephanie studies the streets as if she is committing them to memory. At last we find the Missionaries of Charity home hidden away on a peaceful suburban lane and enter it warily. In its sister branch in Mumbai, Stephanie's former orphanage that we'd visited before our trip to Amravati, her search for her birth mother hadn't exactly been encouraged. Instead, she was urged not to disrupt her birth mother's life, a position that upset Stephanie greatly. But out here in the provinces, once the sensitivity of our visit is understood by Sister Rosine, who's in charge, we are immediately treated to tea and biscuits, served with lashings of sympathy by a small group of nuns. Although we uncover no new information about Stephanie's past, it's clear she is deeply affected by the nun's kindness. She listens hungrily as Sister Racine, who began work at the orphanage from the mid-1980s onwards, unfortunately missing Stephanie by 1 year, describes those times when there were so many unwed teenage mothers, mostly students brought in by their worried families, that up to 4 babies could be admitted daily. And then, something unexpected happens. In that free flow of recollections, we inadvertently learn that contrary to what Stephanie's always thought, she was not actually born here, in this former orphanage, but in a local maternity hospital, where incredibly the same paediatric doctor might still be working. It's a lead we can't ignore. 1 hour later, and we have tracked down Dr. Hemant Murke, a calm, composed man, who informs Stephanie that he would almost certainly have looked after her for the first few weeks of her life. It's an unforgettable encounter for everyone present. In front of my eyes, a cloud seems to lift intangibly from her as she breaks into a tearful smile of happiness at the man opposite. Stephanie's pilgrimage to a place called Amravati has proven more healing than she could ever have imagined. It's yielded real context to pour into all those painful gaps in her history, along with a precious image of being cared for as a baby, perhaps even held in this doctor's arms to counter the cruelty of those early labels. Above all, her city welcomed Stephanie home.
1: Tanya Datta on finding some closure in India. That's all for this edition of the programme. Thank you for listening. I'm Pascal Harter. The producer was Polly Hope. And we'll be back next weekend for more stories of the lives behind the global headlines. So do join us again then, here on the BBC World Service.
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0: Coming up on Crowd Science with me, Caroline Steele. Listener Dale wants to know, why do we see so many different tongues in the animal kingdom? We visit a zoo to see some tongues up close.
1: Working with parrots is so fun.
0: From macaws to giraffes to king cobras, we speak to scientists to get the lowdown on tongues. That's coming up on Crowd Science after the news.
2: BBC News with Sue Montgomery. The medical charity MSF says no previous Ebola outbreak has recorded as many cases so quickly as the current one in the Democratic Republic of the Congo. There have been more than 1,000 suspected cases since the outbreak was declared 2 weeks ago, and over 240 deaths. The United States, Britain and Australia have announced they're working together to develop undersea drones. They will comprise both sensors and weapons. The US Defense Secretary Pete Hegseth has said the US is more than capable of restarting the war with Iran. He was speaking after President Trump met his advisers to decide whether to extend the current ceasefire. Forensic experts in Kenya say they're having to use DNA tests to identify the victims of Thursday's deadly fire at a girls' boarding school. 16 children died in the blaze. Most were so badly burned they couldn't be identified by family members. Lebanon says two of its soldiers have been seriously wounded in what it called a targeted strike by an Israeli drone. Sri Lanka's Buddhist authorities have suspended a senior monk accused of sexually abusing a girl. The local council of monks in the city of Kandy removed Pelegama Himarathana of his main ceremonial duties as custodian of 8 sacred sites. The Champions League holders Paris Saint-Germain are preparing to defend their title against Arsenal in the final of Europe's showpiece football competition. The match kicks off in the next half an hour. Cycling, the Danish rider Jonas Vingegaard is on the verge of winning the Giro d'Italia. He took today's mountain stage to put himself more than 5 minutes ahead of his nearest rival, with just one day of cycling left in Rome. BBC News.
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0: You're listening to Crowd Science from the BBC World Service, the show that answers your science questions. I'm Caroline Steele, and I'm on a fun day out at the zoo. First stop, some very lively parrots.
3: Why is he making so much noise?
1: He wants nuts. I have nuts in my hand. He sees other parrots.
3: Should we give
1: parrots.
3: Him the nuts?
1: I can give him the nuts.
3: Hello.
1: He's still going to yell, though.
3: Okay.
0: We're feeding macaws because we want to get a glimpse of a tongue to help answer a question from one of you lovely listeners.
4: Hi, I'm Dale Altoft. I live in North Carolina in the United States. My question for Crowd Science today, why do different animals have such different tongues? Like my tongue has these, I guess they're called papillae that are on your tongue. And I was looking at my dog's tongue when he was licking me. And he seems to have them, but they're much smaller.
3: So what are papillae?
4: I don't know.
3: Should I look up a photo? let me do a quick search. Ah, they're the sort of small bumps you see on the surface of your tongue. And they contain taste buds. Whereas I'd always assumed that the bumps were our taste buds, but they're not. So you've noticed that your dog hasn't got them.
4: Either she hasn't got them or they're smaller. It's not clear. And I was looking at my horse's tongue. The horse seems to have a very smooth tongue.
3: Okay, so you've got up close and personal with a horse's tongue. You've noticed your dog's tongue. Got any other tongue observations?
4: Oh, yeah, I had a parrot for a while. And her tongue was more like either a tentacle or your finger or something.
3: Ah.
4: It was kind of round and dry, and she would use it to manipulate things a little bit. When she opened her beak, she would reach out and use it that way.
3: Okay, well, we will do a deep dive into tongues, find out what's going on, and hopefully make some sense of it. tongues aren't something I've ever given much thought to, but they are incredibly important. They help us eat and speak, and across the animal kingdom, they can get pretty extraordinary. From the chameleon's lightning-fast tongue to the sandpaper-like tongue of a cat. So why do we see such variety? Why are tongues so far from one size fits all? To answer listener Dale's question, I think we need to see some tongues in action. Which brings us to London Zoo in the UK, where Jessica Ray, a lead keeper on the birds team, is introducing me to some parrots. We're stood next to a huge aviary. What birds are living here?
1: So we're at our macaw block right now. So basically a bunch of different macaw species. So we've got green-winged macaws, blue-throated macaws, great green macaws, and hyacinth macaws as well. So a nice variety of macaw species.
3: Okay, so we're here because we want to learn more about different animals' tongues. Because our listener wants to know, why do animals have different tongues? What's a macaw tongue like?
1: It's actually very strange. As you'd expect, I think. The most important thing about a macaw tongue is that, like all parrots, they have a bone inside of their tongue.
3: Ah, oh, there's a bone
1: there
3: in their
1: actually,
3: tongue.
1: There's actually, yeah, a bone inside. So it's actually really, really cool. So it looks a bit like your index finger if it's kind of curved. And what it does is allows them to manipulate their food. So they'll crack through the nut with their beak, and then they'll use their tongue to manipulate the food inside of their mouth. So they basically can peel the skin or the shell away and spit all the stuff out that they don't want.
3: So what do their tongues look like? Do they look like a sort of pink fleshy tongue with a bone inside, or do they look more like a finger?
1: I would say it looks the shape of a finger, but it's kind of leathery and really dark. It's very strange.
3: Oh, yeah, that sounds bizarre. So we've got some macaws next to us. Any chance we can feed them a nut and see if we can see this tongue in action?
1: Yeah. Let me grab some nuts quickly.
3: Okay, great. We're suddenly joined by a hungry-looking macaw. Here you go, you can have a nut. Oh, wow. Okay, you can see his tongue quite clearly. He's a gorgeous blue macaw with a yellow eye. And then, oh, he's biting into his nut. And using his tongue, yeah, like a finger. I mean, it's impressive. Imagine being given a nut and then shelling it with your tongue.
1: Yeah, and he can do Brazil nuts very easily.
3: Wow.
1: Shelled, like the almonds and everything. I'd say Brazil nuts tend to be his favourite.
3: And so do all macaws have bones in their tongues?
1: Yes.
3: So why do you think they have tongues like this? Do you think this is sort of an evolutionary advantage?
1: Exactly, yeah. I think it's mostly based on their diet and who was the most effective at eating it. So if you want to eat a lot of seeds and nuts, rear your offspring, it's quite helpful to have a bone inside of your tongue. So over many millions of years, it's just proven to be so successful that they've continued it.
3: A finger-like tongue. It almost sounds like the stuff of horror films. No offence to macaws. But somewhere deep in our evolutionary history, macaws and humans shared a common ancestor. So how did macaws end up with basically a finger, while we humans ended up with a flat pink muscle? Where did tongues begin?
5: Since we evolved from fish ancestors, and those ancestors fed in the water, that when eventually they transitioned to life on land, they needed to find a way to both capture food and manipulate it in the mouth that didn't involve water.
3: This is Kurt Schwenk, professor of ecology and evolutionary biology at the University of Connecticut in the US.
5: So in water, things like prey are buoyant. They'll float around in front of you. There's no gravity to worry about. And the vast majority of fish and even other aquatic vertebrates use suction.
3: So all life began in water, and most of life in the water vacuums up dinner.
5: So they actually rapidly expand their mouths and throats, and they suck water in, and anything like a small fish or prey item that's caught in that bubble of water that gets sucked in also comes into the mouth.
3: Sort of like a straw, kind of like using the fish mouth as a straw?
5: Yeah, in fact, they make the mouth opening fairly small, which, like a straw, it can accelerate the speed of the water into the mouth. But by doing that, they're essentially exploiting these characteristics of water, which is the fact that it's viscous and that things in the water are buoyant.
3: Water is quite dense and thick, or viscous. So things like tasty algae can float around in it rather than dropping straight to the bottom.
5: But in the air on the land, the air is not viscous at all.
3: which means no floating food for our newly land-based ancestors.
5: I mean, maybe you could suck a mosquito into your mouth, but not much else. And there's gravity, and the prey has weight, and so it has to be lifted and physically pulled into the mouth. And so my feeling is that the tongue became elaborated from musculature that was already present in the fish to take the place of water.
3: So tongues developed from muscles that were already present in fish, gradually taking over the job that water used to do.
5: Instead of suction, they protrude the tongue, capture prey on the tongue, draw it into the mouth, and then once it's in the mouth, they can lift it and move it back and forth and push it into the throat to swallow. Again, all the things that water did ancestrally.
3: Tongues have been around for hundreds of millions of years. They began as a simple way of getting food into the mouth, but evolved into everything from the finger-like tongue of a macaw to the long, soft tongue of Listener Dale's horse.
6: The main reason animals have different tongue shapes is that they use them for capturing prey or acquiring food in different ways, and then they use them for moving the food around in the mouth while they chew it in different ways.
3: This is Callum Ross. He's a professor at the University of Chicago in the US, specializing in feeding systems.
6: Herbivores have a different kind of tongue to carnivores. They're different from nectivores, animals that survive by eating nectar. So, for example, a cow tongue is got a lot of kind of keratinous protrusions on it, papillae.
3: Those are the tongue bumps that Listener Dale noticed. Turns out they can be made of keratin.
6: Keratin is the same stuff your hair is made out of, and it's the layer, outside layer of your skin. And so cows have modified papillae that enable them to grab the grass and crop it using their tongue.
1: Ah, wow. So kind of acting a bit like scissors, sort of break the grass up.
6: Yeah. Tongue anatomy is very important for acquiring food and bringing it into the mouth and manipulating it. If you don't have hands, then you're going to need to have some way of acquiring the food item. And so lizards use their tongue for acquiring prey, amphibians do, and mammals do. Like anteaters, for example, have a really long tongue.
3: So after our ancestors hauled themselves onto land, tongues evolved to make capturing food and eating easier. In some animals, they became highly specialized, like the sticky tongue of a frog. Which sounds like a genius plan, but evolution doesn't have a plan. It's just the variations within a population that give some individuals a better chance of surviving and passing on their genes, which is particularly important for the organ that helps us eat. But tongues are about more than just food. In front of us is a lovely large snake. Could you introduce me to the snake?
7: Yeah, this is a male king cobra. His name's Arthur, and they are the largest venomous snake on the planet.
3: I'm back at the zoo to meet a king cobra and Ben Tapley, curator of reptiles and amphibians.
1: Wonderful. I have to admit, I'm not a fan of snakes, but I mean, this guy's quite pretty and
7: I'm
1: quite chill.
7: I'm going to try and turn you around today.
1: Yeah. So we are answering a question from one of our listeners who wants to know why different animals have such different tongues. Mm. And actually, this king cobra is a perfect example because I think he did just stick his tongue out for us.
7: Did.
1: Are you going to do it again?
7: They're constantly kind of just scanning the environment, seeing what cues they can pick up on and that's part of the tongue flicking, is they're kind of looking for scents in the environment.
1: Oh, there you go. He stuck his tongue out. It's quite long. It's quite dark.
7: Yeah.
1: And then it's got a sort of, you know, famously has that split at the end of the tongue. What's the split for?
7: So the split in the tongue is basically when they flick the tongue out, they're looking for chemical cues in the environment. And by having the split, they can scent things differently from either side. So they're kind of sensing in stereo.
1: And when you say they're sensing things, how are they using their tongue? Can they taste the air? Yeah, what can they do that we can't?
7: So what they do is once that tongue goes back into its mouth, they've got an organ on the roof of the mouth called a Jacobson's organ, and that interprets what the two forks are picking up on. So it's more smelling the air rather than tasting.
3: So why do you think snakes have evolved to have a tongue like this? What kind of advantage does it give them?
7: I mean, each species will have different kind of constraints along their kind of evolutionary path.
3: Yeah.
7: And this is the, you know, the way that snakes have cracked sensing their environment.
3: So snakes have long tongues with a split at the end, not to help them taste, but to smell. It feels like we're a bit short-changed as humans. No forks in our tongues for stereo smelling, bones in our tongues for incredible dexterity, or sharp papillae to help us chop up food. Is there anything special about our tongues? That's coming up next. You're listening to Crowd Science from the BBC World Service, the show that chews over your science questions. Our listener Dale wants to know why there are incredible differences in tongues between species. So far, we've visited a king cobra with a long, skinny tongue and some noisy parrots with bony tongues. Now it's time to turn to us mammals. Have mammals evolved any unusual tongue adaptations?
6: Most mammals don't have bones in their tongue. It's all muscle.
3: This is Callum Ross, our expert in feeding systems.
6: You lose the ability to protrude like a bony skeleton with the tongue around it, but you gain the ability to have very dexterous tongue movements within the oral cavity, within the mouth. So that's important for manipulating the food while you are chewing, positioning it between your teeth.
3: I guess I'd never really thought about the fact that, because you do it so subconsciously, that you're using your tongue to get the food between your teeth. So if you were just sort of going to randomly chew and hope for the best, it wouldn't have a good success rate. So you need a tongue to kind of get the food in the right location.
6: Yes.
3: Our tongues are remarkably coordinated, which becomes very obvious the moment you accidentally bite on your tongue instead of your food.
6: Mammal tongues are very fleshy. They've got a lot of muscle, and the muscle's arranged in a very complicated way. The muscle fibres are imbricated.
3: Which means the muscles in our tongues overlap.
6: Kind of like a basket work of muscle fibres. There's vertical ones, there's transverse ones, and then there's longitudinal ones. And those are inside the tongue. And using those, you can change the shape of the tongue in very complicated ways. And so that's something that mammals have that most other lineages of vertebrates don't have.
3: Yes, because it's kind of impressive that not everyone, but a lot of people can roll their tongues and make all these incredible shapes that I imagine, you know, a giraffe might struggle with.
6: Yes, well, a giraffe can certainly, they can stick it out a long way and roll it.
3: But they probably can't go like this, you know. It's a shame this is audio only. I'm currently showing off my tongue rolling skills.
6: No, they probably can't, although I don't know. Have you ever asked one?
3: I haven't, that's true. Well, it's time to remedy that. Let's go back to the zoo. Oh my goodness, I don't think I've ever been so close to a giraffe. It's maybe a half a metre away. Oh, and I caught a glimpse of its tongue. We're stood in front of two giraffes.
8: We are.
3: And they're leaning over towards us. Is that because you've got some leaves in your hand, do you
8: think?
3: Yeah,
8: definitely.
3: They're like, excuse me, why are you holding my breakfast?
8: Yeah.
3: This is hoofstock keeper Nick Garrett. And we are trying to learn about different animals' tongues because our listener wants to know why different animals have such a range of tongues. Mm-hmm. I don't think I know much about a giraffe tongue other than it's grey, is that right?
9: Yeah, so it's sort of, grey, purpley, black colour. Basically, when the sun's out, they're feeding. And obviously in Africa, they need some protection from the sun. So, yeah, that's why the tongue's that colour, so it doesn't get sunburned when it's out browsing all day.
3: Whereas if it was a lighter colour, it might get burned. Okay.
9: Yeah.
3: And then do they feel like a human tongue? Have you ever felt a giraffe tongue?
9: Yeah, no, I've been licked a few times. very, very slobbery tongue. So they have a lot of saliva on the tongue. And it's actually got antiseptic properties. So obviously in Africa, they eat a lot of acacia, so lots of thorns. So occasionally they do get cuts and scrapes on the tongue. But yeah, they've got antiseptic saliva, so helps it heal quicker.
3: Oh, they're saying hi to each other. That's very cute. And they have quite long tongues, is that right?
9: Yep, so, about sort of 45 centimetres.
3: Yeah, should we have a look?
9: Yeah, we can have a look.
3: Feed some of these leaves to... Whoa, her tongue is so long. And she's sort of wrapping it around to pull the leaves off.
9: Yep, so they're...
3: Oh, my goodness me.
9: ...fully prehensile, so they can grip things.
3: And why do you think giraffes have such long grey tongues? Do you think it's an evolutionary advantage to be like that?
9: Yeah, I think it just helps, like, along with the neck. You know, they can already reach stuff that other animals can't, but then they've got the tongue as well to... It just helps them pull the branches closer to their mouth and grip the leaves, pull the branches in, yeah.
3: So they can access food that's even more out of reach?
9: Yeah, yeah. And they can wrap their tongue around a branch and then pull it back, taking all the leaves with it to...
3: Just strip
9: the leaves.
3: Which is exactly what's happening now. Yeah. You handed her... Oh, there we go. You handed her a bit of branch with leaves on and she's just dropped a completely bare branch now. Oh, wow. The way she uses her tongue is incredible. So cool. Could I have a go at holding the leaves? Yay, I'm going to feed a giraffe.
9: I'll give you a smaller bit.
3: Thank you. Would you like some
9: hold quite tight.
3: Okay, holding tight.
9: Pull it all out
3: of
9: your hands.
3: Oh, my gosh, her tongue is so strong. So she's pulling... Wow. Oh, she got the whole branch. Feeding a giraffe is an experience I'm definitely going to remember. They coil their long tongues around branches and then strip off the leaves with remarkable speed and precision. Mammals' tongues can be incredibly impressive.
5: If you think about that a moment and think about both how much they can move and how complexly they can move and their ability to elongate and to change shape, they do it in a way that's completely different from the kinds of movements we're used to.
3: This is evolutionary biologist Kurt Schwenk again.
5: So when we move an arm or a leg, it's very understandable. We have bones and muscles. Muscles move the bones. The bones are hinged at joints. And so we have a simple lever system that is familiar to most people who are using levers every day, you know, whether they're conscious of it or not. The point being that for most movement, muscles and bones interact to create movement. In the case of tongues, there are no bones, no joints, no levers. The tongue is pure muscle, and yet it's able to elongate, change shape, exert force, do finely controlled manipulations, and it's doing that all on its own.
3: Our tongues are incredible shape-shifting structures, a bit like an octopus's arm or an elephant's trunk.
5: Organs that do these kinds of movements using only muscle, they're called muscular hydrostats. But we can simplify that and just think of them as something like a water balloon. So if you imagine yourself holding a balloon that's kind of a long, narrow balloon, and you filled it with water, and it's important to recognize that balloon, it's elastic and stretchy, right? And it's filled with fluid. But water, you can't squeeze water and compress it, right? Like, it doesn't matter how hard you push on it, it's not going to get any denser or smaller or compact. It's going to stay exactly the same. The water in your water balloon, no matter how much you squeeze on that water balloon, the volume isn't going to change. And the only way it can go is to stretch the balloon out and make it longer. So when you make it narrow, it gets long. When you make it wide, it gets short.
3: Yeah, so your tongue sort of has a set volume. If you want to make it stick out, you have to make it narrower. And if you want to flatten it, you have to make it shorter. A bit like a water balloon, it has a sort of fixed volume.
5: Exactly. That's exactly right. And so all of this dramatic tongue protrusion we see in giraffe tongues comes from these kinds of internal manipulations of the musculature that changes its shape.
3: So when a giraffe tongue is resting in its mouth, it's short and fat, and it narrows and lengthens when reaching for leaves. But mammals' tongues aren't only for capturing and chewing food. Here's Callum again.
6: One of the things that the tongue does is push the food back across the oropharynx into the esophagus during swallowing.
3: Our esophagus is the tube food travels down from our mouths to our stomachs. And the oropharynx is the shared passage at the back of the mouth.
6: So the oropharynx is important because it's the place where the airway and the food way cross. You breathe through your nose and that goes down into your trachea, which is in the front, through the larynx. But the esophagus is in the back, so evolution has seen fit to have this crossing area.
3: Yeah, doesn't seem like a good idea.
6: Not the best work it ever did. The tongue's super important for quickly pushing the food across the top of the oropharynx and into the esophagus.
3: Yeah, I mean, we have our tongues to thank for not sort of constantly accidentally inhaling our food.
6: Yes, exactly right. And the timing's super important. People who've had strokes who can't swallow properly, they can get pneumonia because they inhale food particles into the lungs. So the function of the tongue during swallowing is very important. And we wanted to know what was the mechanism whereby the tongue pushed the food back across the top of the oropharynx.
3: Callum uses a technique called X-ROM to study tongues. It involves using X-rays to reconstruct the movement of tongues in 3D.
6: One of the mechanisms that's used in swallowing is this kind of narrowing of the tongue. And if you constrict it sideways and it's in this closed box, some of the tongue has to go out the back. If it's closed in the front, right?
3: Ah.
6: That's why you can't swallow with your mouth open.
3: I didn't know you can't swallow with your mouth open.
6: It's really hard.
3: Why not give it a go? Open your mouth and try to swallow. Yeah, it's really hard, isn't it? I didn't realise quite how important tongues were for swallowing. But yeah, sitting here now trying to swallow with my mouth open, I'm like...
6: Good luck.
3: Very difficult. We could probably do a whole episode on why you can't swallow with your mouth open. But here's the top line. When you swallow, your tongue has to go backwards so food can go down. It does that by pushing against your front teeth, which is much easier when your mouth is closed.
6: Better understanding tongue mechanics will help us treat people who have various kinds of dysphagias. So dysphagia is difficulty swallowing or disordered swallowing. And that is associated with a fair amount of sickness and death because people get pneumonia because they're not pushing that food across the top of the larynx properly. So better understanding of tongue mechanics will help us develop different ways for treating people who've had strokes or tongue cancer and had pieces of their tongue taken out.
3: Listener Dale, you wanted to know why you've come across so many different animals' tongues. The variety is particularly surprising when you consider all tongues evolved from the same basic structure in an ancient aquatic ancestor that first ventured onto land and suddenly needed a new way to eat. Since then, tongues have evolved to suit an extraordinary range of diets. Dale, your parrot had a finger-like tongue reinforced with bone to help manipulate and crack open nuts. And for us humans, tongues are essential for swallowing safely. And understanding them better could help improve the lives of people with difficulty swallowing. From swallowing to chewing to catching prey and even smelling, tongues are one of evolution's most versatile tools and they're critical to survival. And finally, over to you, Dale, for the credits.
4: That's it for this episode of Crowd Science from the BBC World Service. The question was from me, Dale, in the United States. The show was presented by Caroline Steele and produced by Joe Glanville. If you have a question on any subject in science and you want the team to investigate, why not email crowdscience@bbc.co.uk? Goodbye.
3: Thank you, Dale. Plus, one more thing. Excitingly, we now have a WhatsApp number. Please send us your questions or even send us a voice note. Our WhatsApp number is +44 8000 314 773. That's +44 8000 314 773. Right, this really is it. Goodbye.
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14: From NPR News in Washington, D.C., this is Weekend Edition. I'm Scott Simon. This hour, Ron Elving on the Week in Politics, then how Americans are trying to get around with rising gas prices. Also, a visit to Montana and a program that brings trout into classrooms. And Hamnet author Maggie O'Farrell's new novel, Land. A cartographer sets out to make maps of an Ireland scarred by the Great Famine of the mid-1800s.
15: What interested me was the people who neither died nor left. The ones who stayed in Ireland and survived, and how they rebuilt their lives, how they carried on, how they tried to come out from this enormous long shadow of the Great Hunger.
14: First, we have our newscast. 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
2: Live from NPR News in Washington, I'm Nora Rahm. Congressional Democrats are praising federal court decisions to block President Trump's nearly $2 billion anti-weaponization fund. NPR's Carrie Johnson reports two different judges are casting doubt about whether that fund is legal.
16: Maryland Democrat Jamie Raskin says the court actions are, quote, magnificent for the rule of law. A federal judge in Virginia is temporarily blocking the Trump administration from taking any steps to dole out taxpayer money to people who claim to be victimized by the justice system. Critics worry Capitol rioters who attacked police on January 6th and other MAGA allies could be in line to collect from that anti-weaponization fund. A different federal judge in Florida is asking President Trump for answers about the settlement, which was announced hours after he agreed to drop a lawsuit against the IRS. The judge wants to know if the deal amounted to collusion and a fraud on the court. Carrie Johnson, NPR News, Washington.
2: In another decision announced yesterday, a federal judge has ordered that only an act of Congress can name the John F. Kennedy Center for Performing Arts after anyone else, and President Trump's name must be removed. President Trump's doctor recommends he lose weight and exercise more. But as NPR's Franco Ordonez reports, the doctor also says the president is in excellent health.
17: President Trump, who turns 80 in June, remains fully fit to carry out all his duties as commander-in-chief, according to a medical report released late on Friday by the White House. It says Trump is in, quote, excellent health, demonstrating strong cardiac, pulmonary, neurological, and overall physical function. This was Trump's third trip to Walter Reed National Military Medical Center in the past year. The White House characterized Tuesday's visit as a routine annual physical, but Trump's age, swollen ankles, and bruised hands have raised questions about his health. Dr. Sean Barbabella, physician to the president, wrote that Trump had some, quote, slight lower leg swelling, but that the swelling had improved from last year. Franco Ordonez, NPR News.
2: The head of the World Health Organization is visiting the Democratic Republic of Congo to lend his support to those fighting an outbreak of Ebola. Tedros Adhanom Ghebreyesus is also seeking help from the rest of the world.
18: Ask the international community to increase their support so the health workers get the supplies, the protective measures they need, and they are protected. Because, you know, without health workers, it will be very difficult then to help.
2: This particular version of Ebola spreads rapidly and has no known treatment or vaccine. This is NPR News in Washington. Defense Secretary Pete Hegseth is in Singapore, where he's attending a defense conference attended by Pacific leaders, diplomats, and top security officials. He told the gathering that it is still an American priority that China is not allowed to dominate the Indo-Pacific. Hegseth also urged Asian allies to increase their spending on defense. As the globe heats up, people are finding ways to adapt, especially in places unaccustomed to high temperatures.
19: After Britain's capital experienced record-breaking heat this past week, officials are launching a special map. Vicky Barker reports from London.
20: The Cool Spaces Map, as it's being called, will show people where to find free air-conditioned spaces in London, ranging from the Royal Opera House and Imperial War Museum to churches, community centers, and libraries. Icons also identify free drinking water fountains and show where tree canopies provide shade. The map goes live on Monday, just in time, forecasters say, for temperatures to fall back to the more seasonable 60s. But it will be updated through September, reflecting the reality that once rare 90-degree days are becoming an ever more frequent occurrence in the English summer. For NPR News, I'm Vicky Barker in London.
19: Soccer's World Cup gets underway in a few weeks with the U.S., Canada, and Mexico hosting. Today, U.S. officials announced that Tim Ream will be the captain of the men's national team. He says this is a dream come true. I'm Noor Rahm, NPR News in Washington.
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0: This program is supported by K2 Aviation, celebrating 30 years of family ownership by the Russ with a community barbecue on Saturday, May 30th. The barbecue will be from 6 to 9 p.m. at K2's main office in Talkeetna. 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
1: Coming up on the Children's Hour, we hear the live broadcast of Global Quito School Day Mini Fest. It's a global music festival for students that was recorded at the Albuquerque Museum. The performance features two-time Grammy-winning Taos Pueblo musician Robert Mirabal, and then Melisande Electrio. It's a multi-instrumentalist family band from Quebec. 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

0: What is the most musical part of a turkey?
1: 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What?
0: It's drumsticks. You're listening to the Children's Hour, Kids Public Radio.

Hidalgo and the Pueblo. A lot of the different tribes who trade with our people. And the Huatsiataina is what we call them. The people of the plains. Buonanemum. The Cheyennes. The Comanches. Kiowas. They were of a different tribe of the Pueblos. But the Pueblo people would go off. We have a name for the river in Kansas called Basapo. And there's a village that the Taos people would go to, long journeys, hunting buffalo. So these stories came that this instrument came to the Pueblo people through trade with the Huatsiataino. Tupuchine is what they call him, the blowing tube. And these instruments were said to have magical powers. So this next song is based on the honoring of the young people that I grew up with, that their dreams, may they keep going as they hear the instrument and they hear the flute and they hear the music.

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0: the beaver.
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0: You could call it the first luxury cruise to Alaska, and it had an amazing guest list. Railroad magnate Edward Harriman invited John Muir, George Bird Grinnell, William Dahl, and other leading scientists, artists, and thinkers of his day to sail with him into the often uncharted waters of Alaska in 1899. He wanted it to be a sort of floating university to explore the wilderness that America had purchased just a few decades earlier. Its passengers would provide the spark that got America serious about conservation. Travel writer Mark Adams retraced their journey on the much humbler state ferry system to see what Alaska's natural history and its people had to teach him today. He tells us what he found in just a bit on today's Travel with Rick Steves. And Dutch scientist Menno Skilthausen explains how urban ecologists in cities around the world have been noticing evolutionary forces at work in local animals and plants right before our eyes. He'll tell us where you can witness this, too, a little later in the hour. Let's start today's show with a look at what you can find when you visit the largest of the Greek islands, Crete. It's where the earliest advanced civilizations in Europe were found more than 4,000 years ago. We're joined by Greek travel experts David Willett and Anastasia Gaitanou. Welcome.
1: Pleasure to be here.
2: David, how are Cretans, the people who live on Crete, different from Greeks in their outlook?
1: I don't think there's a prouder person to be found in Greece than a Cretan. Cretans are extremely proud of their long history, their island, and their wonderful food. The people from Crete really see themselves as being a little bit different to the people from the Greek mainland.
2: Anastasia, when you think of the pride of the Crete people and the traditions, how does that survive in their dress and the way they'll look when we travel there?
3: You can find that still worn by older people in the larger cities, but you find it definitely out in the country and in smaller villages, and the further up you go on the mountains, the more you find that. And you have this very particular scarf that they wear on their head. It's black, of course, and usually there is also a big moustache underneath, definitely, because that's a masculine thing. And then they have a black shirt, and they have brown trousers that are very distinct and Crete, and usually black boots.
2: And I was struck when I went to Crete that these kind of traditions survive more there than elsewhere in Europe. I mean, everything is becoming modern and the same as you travel around more and more. But in Crete, you do find those traditions alive. David?
1: Well, I was in Crete just last June, and having not been there for a while, I was wondering whether I'd see some of these things like the old breeches and the long boots and the kerchiefs. But to my great surprise, they have not disappeared. In fact, they've now become trendy and symbols for the young.
2: Symbols for the young?
1: Yes.
2: Now, why would that be? Is that sort of an expression of independence?
1: Well, I think it's because they see themselves different and they want to let people know that they're proud of their traditions.
2: There's a lot of guns on Crete, aren't there?
1: They used to be synonymous with Crete guns, but you see less so these days. Although when you go walking, you see plenty of cartridges from the hunting season.
2: Is that right? What would they be hunting?
1: Anything that moves. Birds, rabbits, hares.
2: If you're in Athens, how easy is it to get down to Crete?
1: It couldn't be more simple because there's boats that do the trip overnight and there's lots of flights with Aegean Air.
2: So let's say you got 5 days for Crete. What would you do, David, if you're helping me plan my itinerary?
1: If I was going to have 5 days, I would stick to the north and I would stick to Heraklio, which is the capital and access point for the famous Minoan Palace of Knossos. And then I would go across to Chania, which is the second city on Crete, and it's just a beautiful old Venetian city.
2: From Chania, can't you go up to the top of the mountain and hike down the Gorge of Samoria? Have you ever hiked that?
3: Yes, I have.
2: What's it like?
3: Well, you have a very long descent in the beginning. 10 kilometers, about 4 kilometers to go down. You just go down a winding
2: path. So switchbacking, back and down, down, down.
3: And then you move through the gorge. But there are really beautiful spots at that gorge, and you meet people. There are people there. There is one spot called the Gate, and there is this old shepherd there who knows, of course, every guide and every person who goes often through that gorge. And usually he has some cheese, and if you know him well, he can bring some other stuff out as well. And you see also a lot of the very unique flora and fauna of Crete. And there is, if you're lucky, usually you see wild ibex that they have there. And it's only on Crete. And it has a very funny name, actually. It's called Krikri.
2: Krikri.
3: Krikri.
2: And ibex.
3: Yeah.
2: David, if I remember correctly, the tourists generally catch a minibus or something up for the, almost like at sunrise. And then they walk switchbacking down. Then they have a long hike along the river with little places to swim along the way. They reach a very, very narrow part in the gorge where you can almost stretch your arms out and touch either of the sheer cliffs. And then at the bottom, you have a beautiful remote beach. and a boat waiting to take you to the next town from where you catch the shuttle bus back to your home base. Is that still basically the routine?
1: That is still basically the routine, although they have come up with an alternative for the lazy person who does not want to do the whole walk. You can take a boat to, I think it's Akia Rumeli, mm-hmm. at the base of the gorge, and you can do what they say, the gorge short way, when you simply walk up to the iron gates and walk back again and don't do all the other very strenuous stuff.
2: Okay, so there is for the quick tourist and for the person who wants to spend a little more exercise.
0: Tour guides Anastasia Gaetanou from Thessaloniki and Australian David Willett are experts on ancient Greece and the Mediterranean world. They're telling us about the island of Crete right now on Travel with Rick Steves. David, you mentioned the Palace of Knossos. Anastasia, tell us about the civilization that left us with this amazing palace.
3: Well, there was a prehistoric civilization on Crete and some of the Cycladic islands, but most of the things we have preserved are on Crete. And they're called the Minoans or Minoans. The name derives from the mythological first king of them, who was Minos or Minos. And they have left some amazing remains of palaces in Crete. We have three big palaces, Malia, Knossos, four, and Zakros. And there are also some ruins of villas. The most known one, the most famous one, because it was excavated by the English archaeologist of the time, Arthur Evans, and it was reconstructed to an extent, is the Palace of Knossos, which is outside of Heraklion, about half an hour's drive.
2: So you go to Heraklion, and you can then, probably the number one site that visitors are looking for is this Palace of Knossos.
3: It is.
2: Sort of rebuilt in a little bit over-ambitious style by this archaeologist. Well,
3: because he couldn't really know how
2: so
3: it
2: he
3: was.
2: Had a, he had a romantic
3: image. So there is a
2: image.
3: Big dispute about that.
2: But when we think of the Minoans, my image is, okay, you have the 3000 BC civilization in Egypt, and then the next real civilization to emerge was on Crete, the Minoans, and that was 1,000 years before the Golden Age of Greece that we always think of with Socrates and Plato?
3: Most probably those Minoans were not Greeks, most probably. They did have an alphabet. The structure of it is very close to what the Egyptians had, but it's a completely different thing, and it has not been deciphered yet, so we don't really know what language they spoke. And we do know that they had lots of relationships with some of the Cycladic islands, like Santorini, for example, which is very close to Crete, to the north of Crete. And we do have remains of frescoes, lots of them. Most of them dated between the 14th and the 18th century BC.
2: So that's like nearly 4,000 years old.
3: Yes, it is. And so we have an idea of how they looked like.
2: But what happened to this civilization? I mean, how did they vanish?
3: How did they vanish? That is a very good question. Till some years ago, it was believed that the reason was the eruption of the volcano of Santorini, because it was dated in the 15th century. But now, through new evidence and information that we have, radiocarbon dating, the glaciers in Greenland, etc., it is dated in the 17th century. So archaeologists believe that it destroyed most probably the first palaces, because we have three different palaces then on top of the other. And most probably, either they were fighting against each other, or there was a new big danger, because we have lots of references of people off the sea, etc., but nobody really knows.
2: Nobody really knows. But 1400 BC, the Minoans are gone, and the Mycenaeans would be the next civilization that takes the fore as we move up towards Athens in the Golden Age of Greece. This is Travel with Rick Steves. I'm speaking with Anastasia Gaetanou and David Willett about the pretty impressive island of Crete. And David, when we think about tourism in Crete, I would imagine there's a lot of people that are going there not for ancient palaces or a hike down the Gorge of Samaria, but just for some fun in the sun. What's the tourism scene these days in Crete? What are the trends?
1: I think the trend these days is dominated by beach tourism. And I think the busiest months for beach tourism, obviously, the warmest months, which are June, July, August, and September. And I have to say, I'm not a beach person, and I do not go to Crete for the beaches, and therefore I choose not to go during those months. For me, the real Crete is the countryside. Out walking, it is a spectacular countryside.
2: Who would be filling those beach resorts? What countries are they coming from these days?
1: A lot of them are British, and they go there and they find reassuring signs that say things like, full English breakfast, and people who won't threaten them with any words that might be in Greek.
2: two sort of parallel zones, I guess. People are going for cultural travel and people are looking for a change in weather, but not necessarily a change in culture.
1: Yes.
2: And just have a romp on the beach. Let's finish our discussion of Crete with just a little bit about the Cretan cuisine. Anastasia, when you think of food in Crete, what do you think?
3: Well, I definitely think first of a beverage, raki. Because you're greeted with it everywhere, you're welcomed with it everywhere, and it's a big offense. It's an insult not to drink it. And then you start eating. And the first thing that comes to mind are land snails. They're called kochli, and they're boiled. Usually I've had them in with many different ways, like boiled in water with raki, of course, or with rosemary and in lemon olive oil, or with onions and tomato. I mean, they taste great.
2: So land, snails, and raki when I'm in Crete. David Willett, let's say you're stepping into a bar in Crete and you sit down next to the bar and there's a tall, proud Cretan with a big mustache and a pistol tucked in his belt and he's going to buy you a drink. What drink is it going to be and what would you talk about?
1: It's going to be raki. It's got to be raki. There's no other choice. And I'm glad you mentioned, Anastasia, that's an obligation, because when I was working there for Learning Planet, it was an occupational hazard. No matter what time of day, you'd arrive at 9 o'clock in the morning and the first thing you'd be given was a glass of raki.
2: This is hard stuff.
1: My day would be over by 10:30 sometimes, because I couldn't face another glass of raki. And that's before lunchtime.
2: What does it taste like?
1: It's strong. It's a relatively neutral drink.
2: It's just a slap in the face, isn't it?
1: A lot of people describe it really as kind of moonshine. It's strong.
2: And then there's a sort of this aggressive hospitality where you're sitting next to this guy and buy another one, drink it.
1: It make my moustache curl, yes.
2: David Willett, Anastasia Gaetanou, thanks so much for a little peek at Crete.
3: Thank you
1: very much, Rick.
2: Today's interview on Travel with Rick Steves comes from the best of two decades of our show. We knew you'd enjoy hearing it again. You can browse our radio archives at any time. 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Find out how we're all accelerating natural selection in the world around us in just a bit. But first, Mark

0: One of America's hottest travel destinations is one of its coldest. Alaska cruises are some of the country's most popular summer vacations, with record numbers of passengers sailing into the Southeast Panhandle year after year. But for travel writer Mark Adams, his marine itinerary was not exactly a luxury cruise experience. Mark's goal was to retrace the pioneering route the Harriman expedition took in the summer of 1899. It was nicknamed the Floating University and is credited with sparking the modern conservation movement. Railroad tycoon Edward Harriman invited leading scientists, artists, and naturalists of his day to join him on his chartered steamship. They sailed 3,000 miles from Seattle through southeast Alaska, up to Prince William Sound, the Aleutian Islands, and all the way to the Bering Sea in Siberia. For his modern update, Mark Adams armed himself with the schedules of the Alaska ferry system, cliff bars, Dramamine, and an industrial-strength mosquito net. His goal was to see the places and meet the people, plus a few bears, who make their home in coastal Alaska. Mark's book, Tip of the Iceberg, is a vivid account of what both voyages, his and Harriman's, encountered. Our interview was recorded in 2018.
1: Thanks for having me, Rick.
0: So, Alaska cruising, first of all, it's really popular these days. Why is everybody going up to Alaska?
1: Well, the thing about Alaska is the scenery. You know, you've got these incredible mountains that rise from the shoreline from sea level to 15,000 feet in some places. You've got the water, you've got the green islands, you've got the snow-capped peaks, and then you've got the wildlife. You've got whales, you've got brown bears, you've got black bears, you've got wolves. It's an incredible, usually week-long itinerary where your camera comes out at dawn and doesn't go away until dusk.
0: Now, you have an option. You can take the big ships out of Seattle or Vancouver, or you can fly into Alaska and take a smaller ship, and you've got the option of going sort of the backpacker route on the state ferries. Can you just in a nutshell compare the three? Because to me, those are the three ways to do it, I think.
1: I mean, everybody knows about the classic Inside Passage cruise that you mentioned. You know, you leave out of Vancouver or Seattle, you're on a big ship, you've got a lot of people, you've got a very strict itinerary. You might stop in a few of the bigger towns like Ketchikan, Skagway, Juneau. Another option is a lot of the European companies and, you know, companies like National Geographic will send out a smaller boat with 30 or 40 or 50 people on board. They'll have a special naturalist on board who will describe everything you see. And if you want to stop somewhere for a longer period of time or maybe go kayaking or do something special, there's more flexibility in the itinerary. The third choice, which is the one I followed when I got to Alaska, is there's a thing called the Alaska Marine Ferry System, which is essentially Alaska's Greyhound. Because Alaska has so few roads because of its crazy size and crazy topography, you can get all along the Alaska coast from the state border near Ketchikan all the way out to the Aleutian Islands and Dutch Harbor, going from town to town on these marine ferries. And that's how people move large things like cars and trucks as well as themselves from, you know, say if you're bringing a car from Seattle out to Anchorage or Homer or a place like that, you can take it on the marine ferry.
0: Now, one thing that's kind of fundamental to experiencing Alaska, I would think, is probably 90% of the tourists go there and they go to towns that have sort of not sold out to the cruise ships, but allowed cruise ships to really shape their local economies. I would think a little town like Sitka that has all the cruise ships, these 3,000 people on the ship stopping by every day. What's the negative impact of these huge cruise ships on small towns in Alaska? And do some towns actually choose not to take the money and to keep their soul?
1: An interesting case in point are the two towns at the top of the Lynn Canal, which is the fjord that reaches up to the end of the Inside Passage, almost where Alaska starts to bend from Canada out towards Siberia. Those two towns, one, Skagway, is a national park. It's an old gold mining town from 1899. Everything is really well preserved. And on a nice summer

0: day, you might get five cruise ships pulling up at the dock and dumping 10,000 people into this small old West Main Street. When the day ends, they go back on the ship and they pull away. And you know, the population has gone from 1,000 to 11,000 and is back to 1,000 in time for dinner. Just a few miles away is a town called Haines, which is an absolutely gorgeous town. They decided, I think about 15 years ago, that they didn't think they were getting the trade-off from cruise ship traffic that they wanted, and they said they were going to put a tax in, and the cruise ships instantly overnight said, okay, we're not going to Haines anymore. And you know what? Haines is absolutely delightful.
1: No regrets from Haines' point of view to be become invisible from a big cruise industry point of view.
0: Exactly. But they don't have that massive tourism T-shirt shop.
1: So it's kind of a tough choice, or not a tough choice, but it's an important choice for towns all over the world that happen to be blessed with a beautiful maritime setting. They have to kind of think, do I want the money from the cruising, given what that might do to the character of my town? This is Travel with Rick Steves. We're joined by Mark Adams, and Mark followed the 3,000-mile route of the famous Harriman Expedition of 1899 to see what's changed in Alaska and to learn the challenges and rewards today's residents of coastal Alaska face. His book is called The Tip of the Iceberg, and there's more on his website at markadamsbooks.com. Our phone number is 877-333-7425, and Vanessa's calling from Wilkesboro, North Carolina. Vanessa, thanks for your call.
2: Thank you. We took the Alaska Marine Ferry last August out of Bellingham, Washington. Took it as far as Juneau. It's just the best-kept secret for transportation in Alaska. It was absolutely fantastic. We are not luxury cruise-type people, but we wanted to see the beauty and scenery of Alaska.
1: So I understand it takes about 3 days to get to Alaska then on the ferry from Bellingham?
2: Yes. So you do have to plan for that, and it's not the fastest mode of transportation, but it is some of the most fantastic scenery you'll encounter. The sunsets, the sunrises, the wildlife, just really like old Alaska was or is. And on top of that, you get to mingle with the locals, as this is a major means of transportation that they use.
1: So I would imagine for some of the remote towns there up north of Vancouver Island and so on, this is their lifeline to the rest of the world.
0: That's exactly
2: what it is. Absolutely.
0: Vanessa, did you sleep in a room, or were you one of the people who got a tent and slept on the deck outside, as some people do?
2: We were not brave enough to sleep in tents, as some people did, or in a chair. We did get a stateroom. And, you know, the staterooms were quite nice. They were tiny and basic, but they were very clean bunk beds. Showers, it was great. And then the cafeteria was great food. I mean, variety, and, you know, it was nothing to complain about. And then, you know, it's not the entertainment that you would have on a cruise ship, but they did have a movie theater in which they would give you information about some of the little cities and building of the Alcan Highway, just very informative information.
1: Nice.
2: So it was wonderful.
1: You know, Vanessa, I live right here in Seattle, and it's just 3 days. It's probably much cheaper than a regular cruise. And as you said, you meet the locals, and you'll go to towns that are not inundated by the thousands of cruisers, but you'll go to towns where it's just really the milk run.
2: Absolutely. It was great. And if we'd had more time, we probably would have taken it even farther, but we wanted to explore a little further inland towards Denali.
1: Did you have a rental car at some of the places then?
2: Well, yes. What we did is we got off the ferry in Juneau, and then we flew from Juneau to Anchorage, and then we rented a car for the rest of Alaska, more of the inside area of Alaska.
1: All right. Well, thanks, Vanessa, for your report.
2: Well, thank you. And I'm a big fan. I've used your books on two trips to Europe, and you have never let me down. So thank you very much for that.
1: All right. Well, now you're inspiring me to go to Alaska. So happy travels. Thanks.
2: Absolutely. Please do.
1: Okay. So, Mark, Vanessa was talking about the ferry system. She rode the ferry from the lower 48 to the upper.
0: Yep.
1: And you can use that as a springboard to go even beyond, I suppose. Now, you took it from Juneau and went even further north, I understand.
0: I did. I went north to Haines and Skagway, and I went to Gustavus, which is the town at the lip of Glacier Bay National Park, which is absolutely phenomenal. You can take it to a little teeny tiny town called Yakutat, which is, by some reckoning, the most isolated town in America, certainly the most isolated coastal town in America, I would have to think. And then if you want, you can take it across the Gulf of Alaska to towns like Cordova. And
1: sounds just like an adventure.
0: Yeah, Valdez. I mean, you can take it, like I said, all the way to the beginning of the Aleutian Islands if you want.
1: Mark Adams writes about what he found along the Alaska Marine Highway in his book, Tip of the Iceberg. We have a link to his website and his earlier visits with us about his hike to Machu Picchu and his search for Atlantis. You'll find it with this week's show at ricksteves.com/radio. Your book, Tip of the Iceberg, it's retracing the historic route that Harriman did in 1899. Give us a quick little thumbnail of what he did and why you wanted to redo it 120 years later.
0: Well, you know, actually this book started not far from where you are, in Pioneer Square, mm-hmm. In Seattle, where there's a totem pole. And being the ace reporter I am, I asked the National Park Ranger in his smoky bear hat, who was standing there, what is this totem pole for? And he said, you know, in 1899, the original pole was brought here by some businessmen who were inspired by the Harriman Expedition. And I said, what is that? He said, oh, you never heard of that? Because that was the railroad tycoon, Edward Harriman, brought together some of America's most important naturalists like John Muir and George Bird Grinnell, took them on a boat off to Alaska for the whole summer, and they came back and, you know, had basically mapped the entire coast of Alaska. And I thought to myself, wait a minute, John Muir, the, like, you know, nature druid who founded the Sierra Club, what was he doing on a boat with E.H. Harriman, who's probably, you know, most famous for being name-dropped in Butch Cassidy and the Sundance Kid, mm-hmm. is the guy who's paying for them to be tracked down because he's got so much money. So the more I looked into it, the more I realized that, you know, this was one of the most important expeditions in conservation history. You know, the science they did, the discoveries they made were nice but nothing special. But the things they saw and documented and, most importantly, brought back to Washington, D.C. and explained to people like Theodore Roosevelt were absolutely crucial in setting aside huge swaths of Alaska that are still preserved to this day as the Tongass National Forest.
1: On their expedition were the founders of, do I understand, the founder of National Geographic and the founder of the Audubon Society plus John Muir?
0: A few of the founders of the National Geographic Society were there. A fellow named Henry Gannett was there.
1: You must have immersed yourself in Harriman's journals or whatever. Did he start out as an environmentalist, or did it even have an impact on him? Because I can imagine back then you would have just been awestruck by the wonder and the grandeur of nature.
0: No, he started out, in fact, wanting to go to Alaska. One, because Alaska had become fashionable. Because John Muir had first gone up there 20 years earlier, written these beautiful travel dispatches that, you know, mm-hmm. sort of set the west coast of the U.S. on fire, and companies started sending steamships up to look at the glaciers in the 1880s. So by 1899, when the Harriman Expedition left Seattle, it had become a very fashionable thing for tourists to go up into the Inside Passage, sort of the way it is now.
1: When you think about what Harriman saw and then what you see today, the fragility and the preciousness of nature and the communities that live on it must have been quite impressive. What sort of impact did it have on you? What did you see that caused you to be more mindful of conservation and environmental concerns?
0: The thing that struck me when I first started looking at the Harriman Expedition was that these guys like Muir and George Bird Grinnell had come back and said, you know, look, we think this is like a giant wilderness that is, you know, inexhaustible. But it's not. There are gold mining companies up there. There are, you know, fur seals being hunted to extinction. The salmon in Alaska, which Alaska is still famous for, are in, you know, grave danger of being hunted out because canning companies are up there just killing anything they can get their hands on.
1: In your book, you wrote about Shishmaref and this Alaska village.
0: Yeah. So what I realized was that in 1899, they had these ecological pending disasters. And in 2016, when I departed for Alaska, the pending ecological disaster was, of course, climate change, because the Arctic is heating up twice as fast as the lower 48. I ended up in a town called Shishmaref, and the way it worked out, the day I was leaving for Shishmaref, I believe, they voted to become what was called the world's first climate refugees, because Shishmaref is sort of a sandy barrier island up near Nome, near the Arctic Circle. And it's eroding. You know, the storms are getting worse every year. The ice pack that protects them from these, you know, mm-hmm. storms coming off the Bering Sea is getting thinner every year. They can't hunt on the ice anymore. And they've basically realized, you know, look, we've got to leave our ancestral island where we've lived for centuries and relocate to the mainland because of climate change.
1: Now, that's another thing related, Mark, to the struggles of Shishmaref is the actual potential new business brought about by climate change, because I guess while you were up there, the first luxury cruise ship through the ice-free Northwest Passage had just sailed. That's pretty historic, that not just an icebreaker, but a luxury cruise ship sailing over the north end of North America.
0: There was a ship called the Crystal Serenity, and they did. They planned the very first luxury cruise through the Northwest Passage, going from Nome up above through the islands of Canada, where 100 years ago, Roald Amundsen had needed to get through there with a dog sled in the summer. Mm-hmm. And they thought they were going to need an icebreaker to help them out just in case. They had no trouble whatsoever. Mm. And, you know, more ships, I think the first commercial ship just went through there. So, you know, the Northwest Passage that so many people died looking for in the 1700s and 1800s is on the verge of becoming a viable transportation possibility.
1: This is Travel with Rick Steves. We've been talking with Mark Adams. His book is Tip of the Iceberg, a fascinating story about a 3,000-mile journey around wild Alaska, the last great American frontier. When you were on your trip, what are some of the most rewarding sort of moments that you just think, yes, this is worth all the trouble and all the expense to get up here?
0: Well, you know, probably the craziest moment, which in retrospect is usually one of those things that seems like a great idea, was when I woke up on an island in the middle of Glacier Bay National Park, and my guide and I were the only people probably within 20 miles at that moment. And I saw the sunrise over the Grand Pacific Glacier, which leads all the way back into Canada, this huge white mass, and the sort of rosy light starts to come down the sides of the fjord onto the green water, which is shimmering, and there are these, you know, sea otters there poking their heads above the water. And, you know, I'm sitting there with my copy of John Muir's Travels in Alaska and thinking, wow, what a moment this is. And then out of the corner of my eye, I see two brown bears. Mm. And they're looking at me, and I'm looking at them. And then they come a little bit closer, and then they come around, and they're going into our tents. And my guide says, I think we need to get the heck out of here now. Grab all of our stuff, throw it in the kayak, and we're paddling for our lives.
1: Oh, my goodness. What a great trip. And Mark, thanks for sharing it with your book. This has been a great conversation with Mark Adams, the author of Tip of the Iceberg. Just to finish off the discussion, when you think about Harriman, you must have been traveling sort of parallel with him. What was an experience that really had a huge impact on Harriman that also had an impact on you, sort of a parallel experience that you both brought home as the takeaway for all of this exploration?
0: I mean, the thing that really struck me was being in Glacier Bay, which had been literally put on the map by John Muir in 1879. There were no charts of Glacier Bay up before that because the glacier was withdrawing so quickly at that time. Being on a boat and going past where John Muir and Harriman and the rest of the team had stopped to visit this little stone cabin that John Muir had built there in 1890 at the foot of what was called Muir Glacier, the most famous glacier in Glacier Bay in 1899. Right after they left, Muir Glacier started to retreat, and in the last few decades, it has retreated really fast. And if you look at pictures from the Harriman expedition, it is this massive 200-foot-high, mile-wide wall of ice that is threatening to knock the ship over if too large of a chunk calves off. It doesn't even touch the water anymore. It's way up in the valley. Mm. It's just this little sliver of ice. And, you know, it's a reminder that these things are huge and they're majestic, but they are not by any means permanent.
1: And that's a poignant souvenir. Mark Adams, thanks so much, and continued best wishes with your writing and happy travels.
0: Thanks for having me.
1: You don't have to go to Alaska to be impressed by the natural world. In fact, evolutionary forces may be at work right now in your own backyard. Hear what biologists are noticing around the world next on Travel with Rick Steves.

0: Hello, my name is Ylva. I live in Stockholm. I have a tongue twister for you. In the Swedish language, we have a sound that sounds like this. And the tongue twister sounds like this. Sju sjösjuka sjömän sköttes av sju sköna sjuksköterskor på det sjunkande skeppet Shanghai. Which means 7 seasick sailors are nursed by 7 beautiful nurses on the sinking ship of Shanghai. 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
1: You can see it in the world all around you. We humans are changing the wildlife and plants that share the spaces we inhabit. As an urban ecologist from the Netherlands, Menno Skelthausen has been noticing how such common things like the din of traffic, free-ranging cats and dogs, and especially our city's urban heat islands, are making crows, pigeons, blackbirds and wrens, even lizards, moths and spiders, have to adapt in some remarkable ways just to survive in the modern world. In his book, Darwin Comes to Town, Professor Skelthausen casts what some are calling a radical new light on the way we should think about evolution. He's here to tell us how it's happening, a lot faster than Charles Darwin ever expected, and often right before our eyes. Menno Skelthausen, welcome to Travel with Rick Steves.
2: Thank you, Rick.
1: This book you've written, it seems the purpose is to open our eyes to the wonders of a term I had never encountered before, HIREC, H-I-R-E-C, standing for Human-Induced Rapid Evolutionary Change. Can you explain this whole concept of HIREC to us?
2: Yeah, it's basically the evolutionary adaptation, so really a genetic change in wild animals and plants that are adapting, evolving to adapt to a human-dominated environment, which especially cities. And it turns out that this environment that we're creating and that animals and plants are living in cities is so different from what they're used to in the wild that these changes are happening very quickly, and sometimes in a matter of years or sometimes decades, so that we can actually observe these evolutionary changes taking place, whereas for a long time people have thought that evolution was too slow a process to observe.
1: That's interesting, because I was just thinking, I thought it would be over like scores of generations, but I'm thinking in terms of human generations, which would be decades long each, whereas when you think of a moth or a spider, their lifespans are so tiny, so you could have scores of generations in 1 or 2 years, couldn't you?
2: Yeah, that's one of the reasons why many organisms can evolve so fast, this short generation time, which is basically sort of the evolutionary clock speed, you could say. That every generation, you see the effect of the natural selection that took place in the generation before. So if those generations are short, the evolutionary changes can also succeed each other very quickly. Like insects and many, many weeds, which have multiple generations per year, they can evolve pretty fast.
1: So if my thumb is going to get more use because I have a smartphone and my grandmother didn't have a smartphone, and I use my thumb all the time with my smartphone, over 50 generations, I'll get a bigger and more adept thumb. Is that kind of how how evolution works? Is it on the way to getting bigger and better?
2: No, not necessarily. It's going to get bigger and better under the circumstances, and only if you're using your smartphone better will help you survive better than your grandmother, or make you have more children.
1: Oh, I see.
2: Which may be true, but of course you need some way for this to translate.
1: Okay.
2: Then that gene needs to spread in the population, and it can only spread if having that particular type of thumb makes you survive or makes you reproduce more successfully. Than other people.
1: So an animal in the jungle that has good peripheral vision is less likely to be captured by its predator, and therefore, because of evolution, they'll get a better peripheral vision.
2: That's the essence of evolution, and to go on that example, in a city this may actually not always be the case, because a lot of birds, for example, die at the moment because they hit windows, glass windows, for which peripheral vision is not so important, but rather being able to focus straight ahead. And there are some birds which have very good peripheral vision, but very poor straight ahead vision, and those are the ones that are dying against glass windows. So you could even imagine that vision is something that would evolve differently in cities compared to jungles.
1: Now, the classic example of a species adapting to a changing environment is something I remember reading about back when I was in college. These moths back in England in the 19th century during the Industrial Revolution, as the pollution made the terrain more covered with soot or whatever, the moths became darker. Is that right? And then when England got over its pollution, those same moths evolved in the other direction to go white again?
2: Yeah, and that's a classic textbook case of rapid evolution, even though it's involved only a single gene. There was just a single factor on these moths' chromosomes that made their wings turn dark. But that single gene spread throughout this species, across England, across mainland Europe, as pollution in the 19th century became prevalent. And indeed, as you say, in the 1950s, 1960s, these regulations for cleaner air were introduced and the pollution disappeared. And then the white moths had an advantage again because the trees on which they rest became lighter colored again and they were better camouflaged again on this lighter color, in the same way that the dark-winged ones were better camouflaged against the sooty trees during the height of the Industrial Revolution. All over the world, in cities and other human-altered environments, animals and plants are evolving all the time. They can evolve back and forth as conditions change or can evolve in different directions. It's also not true that evolution will necessarily always continue to work in the same direction. It works one generation at a time, so it can, if the conditions change, it can go into a different direction again. That's the nice thing about evolution. It's such a dynamic process.
1: That's kind of the breakthrough of your study, is that it's happening faster than we realize, and we can actually shape the direction that things are evolving if we do it thoughtfully.
2: Yeah, in theory, that's one of the things I say in my book, that we could change the way cities are planned. We could generate green spaces in the city in such a way that we can actually enhance this process of animals and plants adapting to cities.
1: Menno Skilthausen is a professor of evolutionary biology at Leiden University in the Netherlands. He explores how humans are influencing natural selection in his book, Darwin Comes to Town, How the Urban Jungle Drives Evolution. His latest title is The Urban Naturalist, How to Make the City Your Scientific Playground, and it's published by MIT Press. We have more with Menno with this week's show at ricksteves.com/radio. Menno, in your book, you make it really clear that human beings are not just another species. We are the super species. It's like no other single species has ever been anywhere near so dominant.
2: Yeah, like you say, it's really, we tend to be very depressed about the impact that humans have on the Earth at the moment. But in a more objective way, it's also a very exciting time because we're really living in a very historic moment of the history of life on Earth. Is never before has a single species been able to dominate the Earth's environment so drastically as we are.
1: Now, when I've flown across vast, spaces and looked down at the world from an airplane, the environmentalist in me kind of goes, well, thank goodness these urban landscapes are just a little rash breaking out in a few spots here and there. But in your book, you wrote that by 2030, 10% of the land mass will be urbanized and much more will be affected by humans if you consider farmland and pasture. I mean, that's remarkable, isn't it, that such a substantial percent of the land on this planet will actually be covered in concrete or fenced by human beings?
2: Yeah. Cities are no longer just a small, marginal, biologically uninteresting part of the world. If ecosystems and biodiversity want to survive, they're going to have to live in cities because it's going to be a major natural habitat in its own right. I mean, we don't think of it as a natural habitat, but it is a place where humans concentrate food and all kinds of other resources, which could be an opportunity for many animals and plants to find a new niche in this new environment.
1: You talk about cities having their own climate and their own environment, these urban heat islands and so on. What are some of the things in a city that are causing this evolution?
2: Of course, not every species can live in cities, but the ones that do, they often find a lot of food. Humans bring in a lot of food and a lot of opportunity into their cities, and there are animals and plants that benefit from this, but they need to adapt because the conditions, it's really an extreme environment. The conditions in cities are very different from natural environments. Like you say, the urban heat island, the heat gets trapped in big cities. The concrete and the steel and the glass, they absorb solar radiation and then slowly radiate it out at night. So it can be more than 10 degrees centigrade hotter in the city center. And to adapt to those higher temperatures is one thing that you see happening in in urban species.
1: There's a fun example in your book about mosquitoes. And if I'm a mosquito, you know, and my grandma was living on bird blood, I find myself in London, and it's warmer down in the underground and in the metro, mm-hmm. and I realize, oh, it's just full of human beings, walking banquets, if you like to suck on human blood, and an actual new species of mosquito would inhabit the London Underground.
2: Yeah, and that's exactly what's happened. Oh. This is the London Underground mosquito, Culex molestus, which has evolved not only in the London Underground, but in cellars and subway tubes and basements all over the world. And it has branched off. It has descended from, and probably quite recently in the last few hundred years, and maybe a few thousand years, but at least during the time that people have been building these structures, it has descended from an ancestral species of mosquito that lived above ground and that was feeding on birds. And this underground mosquito that feeds on humans is very different, not only in the fact that it feeds on human blood, but also in the way it mates and the way its life cycle is constructed, as you say, underground in subways. It's warm the year round. There's food the year round. So that those underground mosquitoes have evolved into a separate species thanks to us.
1: What's another example of a creature that has adapted to a city?
2: Well, one of my favorite examples is, because it's one of the most striking ones, is the European blackbird, which is not related to the American blackbird. It's actually closely related to the American robin. So the European blackbird was one of the first birds to colonize cities already very early in the 19th century. It started colonizing Rome and some cities in Germany, even though it was normally a very shy forest bird. It set up camp in the cities, and it has been doing that ever since. So now you find them in cities all over Europe and even in Asia and in islands on the Atlantic. And because they have started colonizing cities so early on, this is a process that's been going on for more than 200 years, they have evolved in all kinds of ways, probably in many different places of their chromosomes. There are differences now. For example, they have shorter beaks, probably because they feed on human food. They don't have to probe deep into the grass to get worms. Mm-hmm. They sing at a higher pitch because of the traffic noise that they have to rise above. And for the same reason, they sing very early in the morning, in the middle of the night, whereas a forest blackbird would never do that. They don't migrate anymore because there's food available the year round. They are less stressed. And all these differences are genetic. We have found genes that are responsible for all those differences.
1: This is Travel with Rick Steves. We're talking with Menno Skilthausen. His book is Darwin Comes to Town, How the Urban Jungle Drives Evolution. And Menno, when I was reading your book, you're a biologist. A biologist, you'd think, would not really like urban blight. But you wrote that what you enjoy about the urban situation is not the well-organized part, but the grimy, organic fabric of the city, revealed in forgotten corners where the threadbare carpet of culture gives way. The city's underbelly, where the artificial and the natural meet and engage in ecological relations. What do you mean by ecological relations? It just sounds exciting.
2: Like I said, the city provides a lot of food and opportunities for wildlife, and at the same time, that wildlife itself comes from all over the world. For example, when you're walking on the streets in a city, you might see some city pigeons, which are originally from Southern Europe. You might see some grove snails, which are originally from Northern Europe. You might see species from Asia. You might see species from different parts of North America. These are all brought in by things like garden centers and the pet trade and simply accidentally introduced.
1: You even write how a fungus spreads to the bathrooms around the world by the toiletry kits of tourists.
2: Yeah, Orobasidium. Those are those orange molds that you can sometimes find in bathrooms. That's a single species that lives all over the world now.
1: Brought by travelers with their toiletry kits.
2: Yeah, we're often, people try to persuade me and other people to attach some sort of value to what's happening. And to me, whether, you know, it's an exotic species or a native species, to me doesn't really matter too much.
1: Right.
2: If it's doing its ecological job, then that's good enough for me.
1: And when you see a bird nest made out of cigarette butts or plastic strips, what do you think?
2: I think those are the successful birds. Those are the ones that have been able to adapt to local conditions where maybe there are no twigs available, but there are cigarette butts which actually have insecticide which help make their nests be much more healthy because it kills the mites and the fleas. or a bird that has just chosen some plastic instead of twigs. To us, it seems very sad and unnatural, but as long as those birds can raise their young in those artificial nests, to them, it's fine, it's success.
1: So what is your summation here? You've gained an understanding of the power of evolution and the relentless adaptability of the living world. So what?
2: Well, I think it's very important for us to be aware of this because it is such a crucial natural process that we often think is something that's happening far away over long periods of time. We don't see evolution as something that you can observe in your backyard, but you can, and it goes fast and it happens everywhere and all the time. And we can actually, as non-biologists, even participate in studying this process. There are such wonderful citizen science projects nowadays where you can upload pictures, and scientists can use those images to see how species are evolving in different cities all over the world. So that's really my vision for the future of having ordinary people who are doing citizen science simply because they enjoy it, really contributing to scientific research.
1: So are you saying that we could be considering that our urban spaces are also homes for animals and designing our future cities with that in mind? Is that actually something you could envision?
2: Yeah, there are different ways in which we could design our cities to help biodiversity and to help it evolve. For example, that's often in cities there's a tendency to create corridors between different parks, and mm-hmm. this may be good for large animals, but for small animals actually it might be better to keep them isolated, because we see that in cities there's a lot of sort of local adaptation going on, mm-hmm. that the animals in parks are adapting to the local conditions of that mm-hmm. specific park, and if you connect those parks then you may lose that process of local adaptation. That's one of the advices I give.
1: This is Travel with Rick Steves. We've been talking with Menno Skilthausen. His book is Darwin Comes to Town, How the Urban Jungle Drives Evolution. Menno, when I think about how humankind intersects with nature and the animal kingdom and the plant kingdom, I'm thinking climate change, I'm thinking invasive species, I'm thinking new diseases borne by insects that are showing up where they're not supposed to show up. There's a lot of negative challenges that come with, you know, this super species on the planet. With your teaching, I suppose some people could say, well, you're not blowing any whistle that we have any responsibility on this planet. You're just saying, this is an exciting ride. Let's know where it's going and ride it smartly. How do you answer that?
2: Yeah, I am saying that, but at the same time, I'm not saying that all biodiversity can survive in cities and that everything can adapt. The examples I'm giving in my book are success stories of animals and plants that have been able to survive in cities. But in addition, of course, there are many species which simply go extinct because they cannot adapt. And for those species, we still need these pristine areas. So, for example, I'm also another sort of citizen science project that I'm doing is called Taxon Expeditions, and we take non-biologists into the jungle and discover new species with them. And those are species which you can only really find in those pristine forests and in places where the human influence is minimal. And those species will not be able to survive in cities. So I think we, at the same time, we're still going to need a protected network of areas where the human influence is still very minimal.
1: Menno Skilthausen, author of Darwin Comes to Town, How the Urban Jungle Drives Evolution. Thank you so much for your work and sharing it so eloquently in your book.
2: 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Thank you very much.
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0: Welcome to Left, Right, and Center, everybody. I am David Green. I think it's safe to say everything is bigger in Texas, even the blowouts.
1: To the people in this room, to the people watching at home, and to the people of the great state of Texas, tonight, we just made history.
0: That is the voice of Ken Paxton declaring victory in the Republican Senate primary in Texas. He beat 23-year incumbent John Cornyn by an almost 2-to-1 margin, and he said it is all thanks to an 11th-hour endorsement from President Trump.
1: When everyone in Washington told him to abandon me and abandon the people of Texas, he didn't listen. Instead, he gave his complete and total endorsement. President Trump is the leader of our party, and his endorsement is the most powerful force in politics.
0: But is President Trump's backing powerful enough for Republicans to hold on to this Senate seat in November? Republicans desperately want to keep their narrow majority in the Senate. Could Paxton make it harder than if the party, say, had stuck with a veteran incumbent like John Cornyn? As we'll talk about, the GOP, not the only party taking some risky bets like this, maybe against better judgment. Mo Alethi and Sarah Isger are both here. And Sarah, I want to start with you because Texas is your home state. And you once worked for John Cornyn, right? Early on in his political career?
2: His first Senate race was my first Senate race, 2002. And yes, this is obviously the end of an era for Texas. This was a blowout of a primary. And Democrats are hanging their hopes on Tallarico, the Democratic nominee. In terms of whether, though, he has a real shot of winning, I think there are several steps left. Because the Democrats have several problems. He has been caricatured by the right already. I think he's going to have to overcome that caricature. He's going to have to prove a near perfect turnout model, both for Democrats in the state, but also for disaffected Republicans who are not happy with the Paxton pick. And that's going to be tough to do both. We're looking for that sort of sister soldier moment from a guy who I think looks... Bo, I'd be so curious what you think about this. Oftentimes, I feel like Democrats nominate someone who they think is what Republicans want based on sort of, again, a caricature of what Republicans are. And so with Tallarico, they're like, oh, see, he's a pastor. He prays to your sky god. See? That means you don't really know a lot of Republicans. He's a 37-year-old single guy, not married, no kids, which is going to be a hard sell in Texas.
0: Wow, Sarah, okay, you brought up a lot of different things that I want to dig into. But Mo, let me turn to you first and kind of sort of ask you to address what Sarah was saying. Like Tallarico, this moment, you've got an incumbent on the Republican side who's gone sort of a wild card with Ken Paxton. But how are Democrats feeling with their guy, James Tallarico, and their chance now to pull off, you know, a stunner? I feel like Democrats often talk about, oh, wouldn't it be great if we could get Texas? Oh, we're getting close to maybe getting Texas, and then it doesn't happen.
3: Look, I actually think Sarah's right that too often Democrats will nominate someone that they think Republicans might be willing to vote for. I think that's a big difference in the direction the Republican Party's going in right now, which tends to not care about nominating someone that Democrats would ever vote for. But in this case, I think Tallarico probably is more likely to pull some of those disaffected Republican votes than his opponent was in the primary. There is reason for Democrats to believe that Texas can get there if they actually work it. When you look at some of the demographic shifts that are happening in the state, a lot of people leaving California, moving to Texas, bringing their politics with them, the volatility of the Latino vote, particularly along the southern border. They had abandoned Democrats in 2024. They've started to swing back since then, it looks like. And if you believe the polling in 2028, they could be back stronger than ever in this next election. So all this is to say that the ground seems to soften a little bit every cycle.
2: You also haven't mentioned that Paxton is the worst Republican candidate that I think we've seen in a generation.
3: And that's where I was going next. Just the atmospherics, just the environment is getting better for Democrats. And now you've got Paxton, who, as Sarah just said, is literally the worst statewide candidate they could pick.
0: Yeah, has been impeached, faced all sorts of legal trouble by his own party. And we should say, I mean, Tallarico really started digging in before before things were even like all said and done. I mean, he's been able to kick up his feet, we should say, while Paxton and Cornyn were duking this out. But as soon as the results were clear, he was off and running, digging into the very vulnerabilities with Paxton that you both are bringing up. Here is Tallarico on MS Now.
4: He was impeached by his own party for using his public office, his position of public trust, to enrich himself and his donors at our expense. And that is exactly the problem in our politics. It's puppet politicians who serve themselves and their billionaire mega donors instead of serving us.
0: Okay, I have a question for each of you about that, listening to Tallarico. One, the first for you, Mo. Like, as you said, Democrats have to decide if they want to work it in Texas. And working it obviously means money. They've got the attack narrative here from Tallarico, but like, spending money in one place means not spending it elsewhere. I mean, as you sit here today, a few days after this primary, would you be telling the party that they should go all in on Texas, or should they be in a kind of wait and see mode for a bit?
3: I think the party should be ready to jump in. Tallarico is proving that he's maybe one of the most prolific fundraisers of the cycle. I mean, the guy raised $600,000 within the first couple of hours after Paxton won.
0: But Democrats overall are facing a struggle. I mean, the Republican war chest right now is like $1 billion, like three times what Democrats have.
3: But my point is, Tallarico may not need a lot of national party money because he is proving to be a prolific fundraiser in this race.
0: Okay.
3: But the party should be ready because a lot of Republican money is going to flow in. The good news is that Republican money means it's not going to Susan Collins in Maine. It's not going to Michael Whatley in North Carolina. It's not going to Mike Rogers in Michigan. If it's got to go to Ken Paxton, that tells you something.
0: And Sarah, as you listen to the attacks from Tallarico and Paxton, like, you say Paxton is just a flawed candidate in many ways. What is his best argument right now to make against Tallarico as the messaging starts to come together?
2: Well, this is the exact same message that we've seen from Democrats in Maine. In many ways, these are mirror races of one another. Not vote for me, it's vote against them. And so the message from Paxton, from the Republican Party in Texas, is going to look a lot like the Democratic Party's message in Maine. You may not like this guy, he may not have been your pick in the primary or whatever else, but this is for the Senate majority, so you don't have a choice. Well, in Texas, I'll vote for anyone to win the Senate majority for Republicans, is what the message is going to be. And I have heard that from so many Democrats talking about Maine, right? Yeah, Graham Plattner has all these problems, but for the Senate majority, I'll vote for anyone. So we'll see. You know, I wish that I thought that Maine and Texas would be a lot closer than I fear they're going to be. I wish voters still cared about actually voting for someone who had principles, even if it's not their principles. And in Texas, for instance, you know, it's hard to say that this was about policy or any sort of conservative issue. It wasn't. It was about sort of MAGA versus not MAGA. And again, Trump has shown he doesn't just want you to vote with him some of the time. He doesn't want you to abandon some of your principles. He wants total fealty. Paxton is willing to offer that.
0: I want to turn to this Maine race that that you keep bringing up. You know, we have Democrat Graham Plattner, who's, you know, likely to be the Democratic candidate. As we've talked about, he's been criticized for a now covered up tattoo that resembles a Nazi symbol and some really offensive things that he has said in the past online. I mean, he's tried to apologize for this stuff, but someone from his own party stepped in to say that he should drop out. This is Massachusetts Congressman Jake Auchincloss speaking to CNN.
5: I've been clear about Graham Plattner. I find that tattoo and his commentary about it to be personally disqualifying. I hope Maine voters agree with me. I think that it would be a mistake for the Democratic Party to think that Graham Plattner's brand of the Democratic Party is what wins us durable majorities throughout this country.
0: So, Mike, I guess I wonder, do you support the narrative that Sarah is bringing to the table here, which is that you've got both parties who are willing to put candidates up like Paxton and like Plattner, which means a certain, I don't know, abandoning of the moral high ground in order to try and win and own this political moment, even if it means you potentially are getting people in the U.S. Senate who are not in the mold of people like John Cornyn, who, you know, at least had an interest in trying to govern and get things done.
3: Yeah, it's funny you play that Jake Auchincloss quote because he got such blowback from Democrats for saying that out loud that he has been trying to clean it up. He put out a statement literally, I think, the next morning saying, Susan Collins is a rubber stamp for the worst administration in history. Claims that I would endorse her implicitly or otherwise ignore my track record supporting Democrats to take back both chambers.
0: But his larger point about people like Plattner.
3: Look, I do think that we are in an era of our politics where primary voters specifically are willing to overlook a lot of crap in order to fight the other side because they are so pissed off at the establishment. They are so pissed off at the system that they feel is rigged against them that they are willing to overlook things to find people who are the most likely to take on that system. And Sarah's right. In a lot of ways, Graham Plattner and Ken Paxton are the antithesis of the establishment. And so it doesn't surprise me that the primary voters are willing to, you know, if hold their nose or look the other way and say, well, the other side has someone who is much worse. That's where we're at today. And until we start nominating some people who are the aspirational populists that we've talked about on the show before, not the angry populists, but the aspirational populists, I don't see this fever breaking anytime soon.
0: Well, and Sarah, I just to understand more about where we're at, you know, as Mo says, I mean, we talk so often about Congress and people complaining that Congress isn't doing things that they want them to be doing. And you both always talk about that voters have a lot of power. Like, isn't this a moment where it's like we see what you're saying in action? Like, Republican primary voters in Texas had a decision to make. They had the power to return John Cornyn to the U.S. Senate. They decided not to. They have decided to nominate someone like Ken Paxton. And if he is someone who makes Congress less and less likely over time to be legislating or getting things done, like, voters have to own that.
2: And that's exactly what they picked. And the second that the runoff was declared, Ken Paxton made it all about the SAVE Act. This is about proving citizenship when you vote and, maybe more importantly, getting rid of the filibuster in the Senate so that a bare majority could pass this legislation through the Senate, which kind of proves the point, right? It's this idea that John Cornyn has been too much of a legislator, right?

.. and have anything to say about the show, what we're talking about, debate, engage with one another, join the Left, Right, and Center Substack. You can sign up for a weekly inbox reminder and hone up on the show and get to the conversation. 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One more time, kcrwlrc.substack.com. We're going to move after we break to an issue that Congress is not really doing much about at the moment, and that is AI. Everyone seems to be weighing in, though, including the Vatican. You're listening to Left, Right, and Center.

The Alaska Department of Environmental Conservation reminds you of the importance of slowing down on dirt roads. It's easy to forget, but when you drive on dirt roads, that dust cloud doesn't just settle. It sticks, it spreads, and people breathe it in. Dust blows. Being the kind of driver who respects small towns by slowing their roll helps keep the air clear. This message is brought to you by the Alaska Department of Environmental Conservation.

0: All right, welcome back to Left, Right, and Center, everybody. I'm David Green. Moa Lathy is here on the left. Sarah Isger is here on the right. I think we all know this. AI is a booming industry right now, and the technology is really moving so fast that politicians, communities, and sometimes our moral and ethical values just can't keep up. To rein in artificial intelligence, Pope Leo called upon his highest source of intelligence. That would be God.
1: Artificial intelligence now demands to be disarmed, freed from logics that turn it into an instrument of domination, exclusion, and death. Like nuclear energy, it must be at the service of all and of the common good. Decisions about technology must never be separated from conscience and responsibility.
0: In his first major theological document, Pope Leo said that we should consider the morals of AI and also acknowledge that it can be a useful technology for humanity.
1: Let's not fear artificial intelligence, but constantly keep the question of the human in play. We cannot be careless with our most powerful technical instruments.
0: I mean, let's keep it broad to get started. I mean, Mo, what does this mean for us, you know, in the United States, say, in a broad sense? What do you see as the responsibilities and the stakes for our politicians to come up with some sort of guardrails here?
2: I think the stakes are immense, and I'm glad that the Pope spoke up, and I think everybody should be speaking up, just like we did 100-some years ago. When we were moving headfirst into the Industrial Revolution and the Industrial Era with a whole bunch of new technologies that threatened to disrupt economically, disrupt culturally, disrupt politically and socially, we embraced, but we eventually had to regulate. We eventually had to prepare the next generation how to deal with this. We need to do that now, and I don't think we are, because I don't think we understand it enough yet. Particularly, policymakers don't understand it yet. The CEO of Anthropic has predicted that half of entry-level white-collar jobs could be eliminated within the next 5 years. That changes so many things. And so for our politics, this is a chance for all of us to act.

0: actually figure out how to do it, rather than just sit here and worry about, are we going to lose the AI race to China, which I don't want to lose the AI race to China. China winning this race is bad for everybody. But can we do it in a way that actually protects American workers, that protects American communities, that rewards innovation, but doesn't sideline humans in the process? We need to be in that space.
1: I guess what I'm afraid of, like, I listened to the Pope saying, don't fear AI, and I get that. But like, I listened to you, Mo, talking about what's needed from our leaders. That's what I fear. I don't trust the president. I don't trust Democrats. I don't trust Republicans to get this right. And that's where my fear is. Sarah, how are you feeling?
2: Yeah, look, let's be clear. The three of us are not the world's foremost experts on technology or technological disruption. That being said, I think when you look at history, we have had plenty of technological disruption that has gone just fine. And the question is not how massive or important or even disruptive the technology is, it's how long it takes for the disruption to happen. So, for instance, computers are massively disrupting to a lot of jobs. But because of the relatively slow adoption, 2+ decades, we were able to easily adjust to that level of disruption because the people who could not adopt to computers were also retiring from the workforce around that time, you know, over 2 decades, and that was fine. And so I don't think the question for AI is how disruptive it will be. That's an interesting question. It's one that's like fun to debate, but it doesn't have a whole lot of sociological impact unless it's incredibly fast. And so I think the better debate to start having is not what jobs will this replace, but how quickly will it replace those jobs? And I'm not convinced that it will be as fast as everyone thinks it is. I think, for instance, when AI, you know, first comes into the world and we're all like, wow, this is really neat. Yeah, it hallucinates stuff, but like, this is a huge technology. It now already, in just a couple of years, we as humans are very good at pattern recognition, and we already recognize AI slop. Right, that we have a term for it. We can recognize the writing of AI. We can recognize things that are written by AI in a way that 2 years ago we could not, and we were just stunned with the technology. And so I am actually feeling pretty good.
0: I hope you're right, Sarah. And you're right. We're not the world's foremost technologists. But I pay attention to the world's foremost technologists who are telling us that we need to be worried about the speed and scale of this thing. And how AI today is far advanced from AI just 6 months ago. And when you look at these major tech firms who are driving this whole situation, and they're beginning to lay off the people who are writing the code because AI can write that code cheaper, better, and faster, you are now seeing major displacement. Up till now, so much of our history, people at the back, people who were less educated, who were working blue-collar jobs, working-class people, were the ones who ended up getting screwed with every major advancement economically in our history. That's about to get scrambled if these projections by the people who are pushing this technology are right. That's about to get scrambled because you're going to see far more people being left behind. Now, Elon Musk says that's great, because it just means that there's going to be less need for work and it's going to eliminate poverty. I don't understand the economics of that.
2: Also, that's the dumbest understanding of human beings. Human beings, weirdly, like the things that actually achieve happiness tend to be pretty unrelated to money. They're highly correlated with purpose and earned success. And those are the two things 100%. That AI potentially is taking away from people. I agree with you, Mo.
1: Well, I think still, though, about who is going to be guiding us through this moment. I think
2: you
1: both are describing me. Yeah, I've got this, everyone. Don't worry. I mean, you're framing the stakes really well. And the concern over this like cuts across the political divide, which is interesting. I mean, polls are showing like half of Democrats and half of Republicans say they're concerned about AI. They're curious about some of the questions that we're talking about. But at the moment, you've got states that are sort of scrambling to do some stuff, but you've got Congress not really doing anything. You've got this White House that was acting like they were going to do something, and President Trump was going to sign an executive order that only would have done a little. Let companies submit their models for a voluntary government review. And the White House even backed away from that. Like, are we okay that the federal government, we're not going to have some overarching policy because people at the federal level are not doing anything? Are we okay with states sort of scrambling and making this a state-by-state question?
0: Take it one step further. One of my big concerns right now is the federal government is either unwilling or incapable of doing anything to start even talking about guardrails. And so a number of states have stepped up and started to do it, and the federal government is trying to stop them. They're trying to prohibit states from taking action. Now, look, I would also prefer that we don't have 50 different policies with each state doing their own thing. And there does need to be some sort of national and, frankly, global reckoning on this. And again, not to stop the innovation, but to put some guardrails that will protect people. But one of two things is happening, right? Either you've got some people who are willing to push all that aside because they don't want to lose the AI race to China, and that becomes the dominant thread. Or you get people who feel beholden to the tech companies, who, even though these tech companies are the ones giving us the big warnings, they don't want to see a heavy-handed federal regulation. There is the amount of money that is being spent in the 2026 midterms by AI-related super PACs is mind-boggling.
1: Yeah.
0: It is staggering, the amount of money they are spending to prevent the election of people who are talking about this issue out on the campaign trail. So I'm with you in my concern. But at the end of the day, the right answer needs to be that the federal government needs to step up and come up with some sort of regulation, some sort of guardrails. The problem is, we can't even get the Congress to agree to put disclaimers on political ads on the internet, right? Their grasp of technology, it is lacking, to say the least.
1: They don't get it. They don't know enough to come up with policies to actually do
0: having
1: this.
0: Having said that, this is one of the few issues where you are starting to see some interesting partnerships across the aisle in the Congress with people at least raising some red flags, right? When you've got economic populists on the right and economic populists on the left joining together, you've got the Josh Hawleys of the world on the right joining with some of the more progressive members of Congress talking about this issue, it's a start.
1: Yeah.
0: But man, they got to do more than just talk about it.
1: You're listening to Left, Right, and Center from KCRW, and we're talking about AI and sort of the politics around it. Sarah, I just want to ask you, like, you were saying, like, we're really good as people at knowing what's AI slop and what isn't. But, like, I think about something like an election. Are you really convinced that so-called AI slop couldn't sort of drop into an election and change the way people vote before anyone realizes that something is fake?
2: No. I'm not convinced of that.
1: That's reassuring.
2: But wouldn't it? Yeah, no. There's nothing here in this podcast today that will be reassuring. That this is the unreassuring podcast today. But wouldn't it be nice if there were two political parties in the United States, one that believed in a larger size and scope of government and one that believed in a smaller size and scope in government, and that they could, you know, sort of meet on the battlefield of politics and negotiate out and explain to each other the trade-offs and fears and concerns that each side had to find a great compromise when it comes to regulating a new technology.
1: Wait, is that something that could happen? Could there exist a society with such political dynamics in place?
2: David, I want to tell you about a time long, long ago in a galaxy far, far away that invented airlines. And at first, we regulated the airlines too much at the federal level. And then we pulled back and maybe we regulated the airlines actually a little too little at the federal level. But then we reached sort of a just right Goldilocks place where your airline tickets are cheaper than they were in the late 1970s, for instance. And that is the way that, again, we as Americans are supposed to have a self-governing republic that can last for 250 years with the longest written constitution in the world. And instead, we have two political parties that are interested in power alone and then using that power to destroy their opposition, it seems to me. And so AI, like COVID, is this national, bipartisan, nonpartisan challenge that we are unable to meet as a people. And that will be the real shame of it, frankly, because we have all the tools. Our government, our structure of government, our process of government is maybe best positioned to address this, but we have decided to be unserious about it because we won't bother to vote in primaries. We won't bother to serve on jury duty. We won't bother to get to know people who disagree with us because that's a yucky conversation. I'd rather just hear from people, hear from news, talk to people who are 100% aligned. Again, not with my religion, not with my kids' school, not with my civic, you know, community engagement. Nope. Just on politics and culture war issues that I feel like talking about. And that, frankly, it's not going to work. It's not going to work for long.
1: Well, I want to ask about another sort of way that the AI debate has been coming up, and that's around these big data centers, these massive complexes that house the computers that are doing all this AI processing. An average data center has a huge footprint, like two football fields, consumes as much water used by 1,000 homes daily. And in 2 years, these are projected to suck up as much electricity as 1/5 of households. I mean, this is stunning. The effect that they could have on communities, massive. And we've been hearing a wave of protest all over the country.
3: We're not only here today to talk about data centers. This is setting a precedent for companies to think they can come into Michigan and do whatever they want to do.
4: This will devalue materially our property.
5: We need regulations and we need our government to crack down on these companies from steamrolling small towns.
1: Those are voices from Utah, Michigan, Wisconsin, making me wonder if this could actually be a kind of dark horse topic in the election. There's a Gallup poll out that says 7 in 10 Americans are opposed to a data center near them. Mo, I just, there's a way to look at this as kind of a classic political debate, like economic opportunity for communities versus effect on the local government. Does it take away jobs or bring jobs? But I also feel like a lot of this anger is being fueled by just a general fear of AI overall. Like, what should we make of this whole data center conversation?
0: Yeah, I don't think this is a dark horse issue. I think this is going to be a major issue this cycle. And I think this is the first big political battle in sort of this whole AI war that we're talking about. For most people right now, it is primarily a cost of living issue because these data centers come into a community and put tremendous pressure on the local grid. That jacks up everybody's utility rates in the area. And so that's sort of the beginning of the conversation in a lot of these places. I have never seen an issue where public opinion moved so rapidly. I used to think that the speed, and Sarah, we've talked about this before, the speed at which marriage equality shifted in public opinion was remarkable. That was what, 10, 15 years? This is like overnight. These data centers have become such, I've just never seen an issue shift this negatively this rapidly before. But David, to your point, I think it is, while it starts in a lot of places from a cost of living and to some extent sort of an environmental perspective, it is increasingly becoming sort of a proxy for, I don't know how I feel about this AI stuff in the minds of a lot of voters. People saying, I don't think I trust this AI thing, so why do I want this AI thing in my community? We'll see how that plays out. But this is one area where you're starting to see political leaders read the writing on the wall. The president, who had been incredibly anti-regulation at all, at the last minute inserted a line into his State of the Union address a couple months ago to say that when it comes to data centers, he wanted to make those data centers build their own essentially power plant to pay for the electricity in order to bring the cost down for everyone. You're hearing Democrats and Republicans around the country try to outmaneuver one another, at least on that one issue. That doesn't get to the bigger picture issue, though, about what do we do about AI.
1: Sarah, I think about one thing you said, you know, a little while ago, partisan brain, like so many people in our politics and Congress have partisan brain right now, and where our politics are going. Could this issue be an example of voters and people putting pressure on Congress, this president, leaders, to actually act substantively on something that is important in our lives? Or is this me going down the Pollyannish, our politics are going to be pretty and beautiful again road?
2: Sure, maybe. I guess I'm more concerned that when you don't have parties that actually disagree on anything more than outcomes, they don't disagree on process, they don't disagree on the fundamental structure, you know, again, size and scope of government. If you're just disagreeing on outcomes, I want my outcome, you want your outcome, you're evil, I'm good, I don't think we're going to get a great result on data centers, because it's not really then bipartisanship. It's actually single. It's horseshoe politics, where you could have the most extreme of both in a populist moment that actually won't be good for American economic development. It will chase sort of the most extreme, most outrage, most anger-oriented position without anyone being there to talk about the trade-offs, the benefits that, again, kind of necessary to have a functioning pluralistic society.
1: All right. We are going to take a break. I'm with Sarah Isger and Mo Alathy, and we're going to come back and talk about President Trump's $1.8 billion anti-weaponization fund and a question from a listener who simply hates it. You are listening to Left, Right, and Center.
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0: 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It is felt every day.
1: All right, we're back again with Left, Right, and Center. I'm David Green, Sarah Iskers here on the right, Moa Lathy on the left. Just want to note, like, you all say data, I say data. It's like a tomato-tomato kind of thing. I don't... Data center?
2: Did you notice in the chanting that you played that they were all saying data, and then when the member comes up, she says data?
1: Yeah.
2: Yeah.
1: Oh, yeah. No, I guess there were, yeah. I think both are right, but this is going to be important for politicians to get right. I mean, everything could ride on whether you say it in the right way.
2: Mo and I will both tell you that the most important thing that you could know as an operative from, let's call it, 1990 to 2015 was the correct way to pronounce the state that Las Vegas is in.
1: Mm-hmm.
2: Because a lot of politicians would say Nevada.
1: Wrong.
2: And that is
1: wrong.
2: Wrong. It is Nevada. And I had to train myself to say Nevapple so I could pronounce the A right. So for like 6 months of my life, I would just call it Nevapple.
1: Wow. Which was probably just as bad as saying Nevada.
2: Far worse. But now I say it correctly.
1: Yeah, I would get, when I was hosting Morning Edition, I said it wrong a few times. I would get more listener hate mail from the state of Nevada than any other issue. So yeah, it's
3: disqualifying for presidential candidates.
1: Yeah,
3: and that's, there's no way you win that state. Yeah.
2: Like when Kerry called it Lambert Field in Wisconsin.
1: Oh God.
2: Like you can't say Nevada.
1: Yeah.
2: It's Lambeau Field, everyone. It's Lambeau Field.
1: Yes. Thank you, Sarah. Very important.
2: As an operative, you have to know all these major pronunciations. Your job is to make sure your candidate doesn't do something stupid like eat pizza with a fork and a knife.
1: Yeah. What was the cheesesteak John Kerry moment, too? He just didn't understand.
2: Yeah.
1: I think he didn't understand whiz. I think he didn't. He asked for bougie cheese.
2: He might have said with instead of wit.
1: Yeah. Oh,
2: it's
1: God.
2: Wit whiz.
1: Yeah, it sure is. Okay, well, enough of that, because I would like to get to a question that came from one of our listeners. I think maybe the best way to sum up this week's question is WTF. It's about, in part, President Trump's $1.8 billion anti-weaponization fund that he announced recently. There were members of both parties who objected to this, though we should say Congress abruptly left D.C. last week before doing much of anything. No action on that. No action on a $70 billion measure to fund ICE enforcement. But that's what we expect these days from our lawmakers. Anyway, one of our listeners has been getting increasingly frustrated and wants to know what he can do with his frustration.
4: This is Tom from Oakland, California. I have major problems with the way that funds are being appropriated right now. The slush fund makes me furious, not to mention the ballroom, etc. I can hear Sarah saying that my problem then lies with Congress, but between gerrymandering and Republicans having no spine, I just see no end to this looting of the Treasury from the Trump administration. And frankly, I am furious at the idea that money I've made might just go into a slush fund being divvied out as Trump sees fit. I don't want to fund this. Can you sue? Can you have the civil disobedience to just stop paying federal taxes if this is the way they're going to spend an appropriate or lack of appropriation of funds?
1: Sarah, I know you have many of your own issues and questions with the anti-weaponization fund, and we can get to some of that. And also, everyone should listen to a recent episode of Advisory Opinions, your podcast, because you talk about it a lot. But just sort of answering Tom, what would you say to him here?
5: That's not going to work out well for you. So look, the way that we have standing in this country, Justice Scalia, I think, put it best. What's it to you? And it's this idea that you have to be uniquely harmed by something that has happened. So we don't have taxpayer standing. We don't have standing for members of Congress because they have political options, right? They can impeach. They can use the power of the purse. So we don't give them standing to run to a third branch of government, either to argue that somehow their like appropriations power has been, you know, taken, like kids in the backseat of a car poking each other. So who has standing? someone who is actually injured, someone who files a claim to the Weaponization Commission and is rejected, or their claim is not dealt with at all. They have an injury unique to them, right? Because they are arguing that they are owed money by the Weaponization Commission and they will be able to get into court. That's actually the basis of the case where a judge has actually enjoined this commission from going forward or drawing money out of the fund. We'll see whether the judge ends up finding that they have standing. Right now, it's just an administrative injunction, basically. But there will be a successful one. That's the way our system works. You actually have to wait for these things to be filed. I know that's frustrating, but Congress is supposed to deal with this in their appropriations process, which they did, right? They're refusing to appropriate money to the president for a project that he wants funding for ICE. They went home instead. His own party is refusing to give him $72 billion because he wants this $2 billion. That is, them, weirdly, not doing their job, but actually doing their job.
1: Oh, interesting.
2: They could also pass a piece of legislation that says that he's not allowed to do this, for instance. He will veto that, and then let's see if they can overcome his veto. This is some real, you know, how a bill becomes a law type stuff, folks. Back to Schoolhouse Rock. But at the end of the day, stop looking for the courts to fix your political problems. Stop electing people who do this, and stop electing members to Congress who won't actually do their jobs to be an independent, separate branch of government.
1: So much to chew on there. I feel like, Tom, you got a message from Sarah that maybe you individually suing is not the most productive thing in the entire world. That's what I heard. That's one of the things I heard. Mo, I mean, Tom brought up some other things like civil disobedience, stopping paying federal taxes, which I agree with Sarah is not the best thing. But like, what do you tell Tom to do with his, how to fuel his anger over stuff like this?
3: You know, it's interesting. Where Sarah got at the end, I think, is something that's overlooked, right? This thing stalled because of the political dynamic Sarah just laid out. Republicans refused to fund because it was politically unpalatable. This thing may have been the bridge too far, and that they were, that voters, including their own voters, this wasn't passing the smell test. So it's frustrating sort of out here, right? It's frustrating when you are speaking up and showing up at rallies and yelling at your TV screen because it feels like you can't do anything. But the reality is the cumulative weight of everybody speaking up on something can get results. It might be slow, it will be messy. And ultimately, what you're trying to do is affect something until you have the chance to affect the big thing in the next election. The number one thing you can do is vote and vote for the people who share your worldview. But the next best thing you can do is put political pressure on people to do the right thing, make it politically risky for them to do the wrong thing, and politically reward them when they do the right thing. Republicans on this issue need to feel both the pressure, particularly from their own supporters, right? They need to feel the risk. And they also need to feel that there is political upside for them to buck the system, for them to stand up and fight this. Right now, too many Republicans are worried because they look at John Cornyn, they look at Bill Cassidy, they look at Thomas Massie, who all stood up at various points to do something that didn't gel completely with the president, and they got penalized by their voters. And so that creates an incentive for other Republicans to not stand up. We need to show them that there is political risk and there is political reward. And that's on us. That's on us to stand up and keep being loud, keep showing up at town hall meetings. And most importantly, showing up in primary elections and in general elections.
1: But I just want to make sure I hear from both of you, because we've spent a lot of time beating up on Congress in the last like 45 minutes or so. I mean, you both are saying that lawmakers leaving for the recess without funding, you know, ICE and federal immigration agencies, in part, as you're saying, Mo, because of blowback over this anti-weaponization fund, we shouldn't necessarily see that as just congressional inaction. That might be Congress, maybe for the first time in recent memory, taking a stand on something in a bipartisan way and standing up to this White House. Is that fair to say for both of you?
2: Yes, Congress not doing its job for the first time is sort of like Congress doing its job. Congress refusing to fund an agency is actually putting a check on the presidency.
1: Mo, you would agree with that entirely?
3: Yeah, I think this was a case where they felt the political will of the people and found some way to exercise it. And frankly, that was the argument a lot of us were making during the last government shutdown about what Democrats were doing, right? Trying to put the same kind of pressure because of the political pressures and the political rewards that they were feeling out there from their voters. Congress can exercise its muscle and its power of the purse. That is its number one responsibility. But we have to direct them in how to exercise that authority.
1: All right, Tom, I appreciate the question. And maybe, just maybe, you and others who are feeling the way you are being heard. So be open to that possibly being the case. But thank you for sending in a question. And my message to everyone listening out there, please send in your own questions. We love listening to them. We love reading them. And we love bringing them onto the show and talking about them. So if you're wondering how to do that, you can record a voice memo for us. Keep it to around 30 seconds or so. That would be great. Send it to us at lrc@kcrw.org. That's lrc@kcrw.org. Just drop your first name if you don't mind. Tell us where you're calling from, and maybe we will play your question on the show. We're going to leave it there and go to our left, right, and center rants and raves. Sarah, you want to get us started?
2: I just want to give a shout out to all my graduation moms out there. Today was kindergarten graduation for us, and, you know, maybe that doesn't feel like a big achievement to you, but to me, my son was in a mortarboard and waving to me from his tiny little chair on stage.
6: Aww.
2: Singing songs that go to the love and marriage tune, but graduating from kindergarten, like, look at me now. The lyrics were a little bit odd, but whatever. And the point is, kindergarten graduation is awesome. All graduations are awesome. Don't take them for granted. These are the fun times.
1: I love that. And also love that Love and Marriage was the song that they chose for kindergarten graduation. Like, that's pretty amazing. Congratulations, Sarah. That's great. And congrats
2: Thank
1: to your son.
2: You.
1: Mo?
3: I want to just rant about the and mourn the loss of spring in the D.C. metropolitan area. Springtime in D.C. is one of my favorite times of year. The weather is just perfect. And over the past few years, it the length of the spring has shrunk and shrunk. We, I think, had 50-degree weather as recently as last week. We've got a good week this week, and by next week, we're supposed to be in the high 80s. We're going to essentially bypass spring, go straight from winter to summer, and summertime in D.C. is never all that pleasant. So I mourn the loss of spring this year. It's going to go from one uncomfortable season to another.
1: Can I get sentimental for a moment, if you two will bear with me?
3: If you must.
1: Yeah. It's about you two. I just, you know, the three of us are, we're going to Boston for an event. Mm. We're going to be there for like only a few hours, which is sad, but I hope that somehow we fit in a margarita together, because I love those times so much when the three of us, wherever we travel for the show or do something, those are very memorable conversations, even though they can be very brief. We swear a lot more, I think, than we do when people are listening to us on the show. But I just want to say I'm really looking forward to that. And those margarita summits are really special to me.
2: Well, I just want to say I've already started with my frosé at kindergarten graduation.
1: Singing to Love and Marriage, drinking frosé, and watching your son in a mortarboard. That's the best.
3: You know, Sarah, we just had college graduation. We're in the middle of college graduation season as well. And the big difference, I think, between the kindergarten graduation where the moms are drinking is at college graduation, a lot of the graduates are drinking on stage. So there you got that to look forward to.
1: Hopefully the kindergartners were not doing that on stage. Yeah, wait a little bit for that. Okay, I will see both of you in Boston, and I can't wait for that. And I want to say thank you to
2: everyone. By the
1: way, yes.
3: We're going to find a karaoke bar, right?
1: 100%. Duh.
2: My son's best friend, who is, again, 5 years old, said, "This is literally the best day of my life." Aww. And I just hope everyone can feel the way that my son's best friend felt on kindergarten graduation. Literally living your best life today. Go do it.
3: That's how I feel when I'm having margaritas on the road with the two of you.
1: There we go. Oh, what a lovely way to wrap up. Very sweet. Could not agree more. All right. That's a wrap, everyone. Left, Right, and Center is produced by Leo Duran. Our executive producer is Arnie Seipel. The show is recorded and mixed by Katie Gilchrist. Todd M. Simon composed our theme music. 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I am David Green. Thanks for joining us. 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

0: 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We are Hudos.
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2: 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We're glad to have you listening, and we hope you can join us next week when Kathy Matea will be back to welcome the Paul Thorne Band, Ray Benson, Sonny Sweeney, and Andy Friedman. 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